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1: From Nashville Public Radio, I'm Blake Farmer, and this is Nashville. The job market seems to be on a downturn, especially for young people. College graduates are scrambling to get their hands on anything. We're going to talk to some of them this hour, and there are still sectors that need professionals, and schools are listening. We speak with a graduate of Lipscomb's Accelerated Nursing Program to see how she's holding up in the workforce, and how Nashville's software school is addressing AI, how it's changing software engineering. The class of 2026, after the news. This is Nashville.
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3: From NPR News in Washington, I'm Ryland Barton. A new poll from NPR, PBS News, and Marist shows that 81% of Americans say gas prices are a strain on their household budgets, and a majority say that the economy is not working well for them personally. NPR's Domenico Montanaro has more on the political implications.
4: Our poll finds Democrats with a 10-point advantage on the congressional ballot test. That's when we ask who people would vote for if the congressional elections were held today in their district. 52% say a Democrat, 42% say a Republican. Democrats also have the advantage on enthusiasm. 61% say that they're enthusiastic, very enthusiastic to vote in these midterms. Just 47% of those who voted for Trump in 2024 say the same. In most years, those would be the kinds of things indicative of a pretty big election wave. That could be. It's why the Senate, for example, looks within reach for Democrats, even if it is still a reach. I mean, we'll see what happens. Nothing is guaranteed.
3: NPR's Domenico Montanaro reports. In Tennessee, Republicans unveiled new congressional maps today in an effort to eliminate the state's last Democratic-held congressional seat. From member station WPLN, Mariana Bacchiao reports.
5: The proposal would split Memphis and Shelby County into three districts. If passed, Tennessee's nine congressional districts would all be represented by Republicans in a state where roughly a third of voters support Democrats. Tennessee's 9th Congressional District, which has historically represented Memphis in the U.S. House, would stretch from the bottom of the city to the edge of Nashville, a distance spanning nearly 300 miles. The new maps come on the heels of Indiana's primaries, where several Republicans who opposed President Trump's redistricting plan for the state lost to Trump-backed challengers. The president has urged Tennessee and other GOP-led states to redraw their maps as part of his mid-decade redistricting push. For NPR News, I'm Mariana Bacchiao in Nashville.
3: CNN founder Ted Turner has died at 87. He started the first U.S. superstation and owned sports teams, including the Atlanta Braves. The media mogul previously announced he had Lewy body dementia, a degenerative disease. NPR's David Folkenflik has more.
6: Ted Turner is perhaps best known for starting CNN.
7: He was a visionary, a trailblazer, a rabble-rouser, a do-gooder, and he thought there would be a market for it.
6: That's Eason Jordan, who rose to be CNN's chief news executive. The place operated on the cheap and on the fly.
7: Look, we were young and at times very shoddy, but we were the only game in town, and we did some extraordinary things.
6: CNN came into its own with coverage of the Challenger space shuttle explosion and the first Gulf War. In 1996, with the launch of rivals Fox News and MSNBC, Turner sold his holdings. He gave $1 billion to fund the United Nations and helped to inspire the Giving Pledge from philanthropic giants Warren Buffett and Bill Gates. David Folkenflik, NPR News.
3: This is NPR. A federal civil rights agency filed a discrimination lawsuit against the New York Times, claiming that it passed over a white male employee for a promotion in favor of a lesser qualified woman of color to meet diversity goals. The New York Times calls the lawsuit politically motivated. The Equal Employment Opportunity Commission filed the lawsuit on behalf of an editor after he didn't get the role of deputy real estate editor in 2025, alleging gender and racial discrimination. Pollinating insects influence human health by pollinating our crops. As NPR's Jonathan Lambert reports, new research in the journal Nature shows that influence can be surprisingly large.
8: Nature is good for human health. Trees clear the air, wetlands filter water, and insects pollinate food. But moving beyond these generalities to specifics has been hard. A research team in Nepal zoomed in by tracing the links between pollinators, crops, and farmers. They found that insects are responsible for more than 20% of total vitamin E, A, and folate intake in these areas. As insects decline worldwide from climate change, habitat loss, and pesticide use, the researchers say human health could suffer. But the study also found that simple actions to help pollinators, like planting wildflowers, can help reverse these declines and keep communities healthy. Jonathan Lambert, NPR News.
3: Pope Leo will inaugurate the central tower of Barcelona's Sagrada Familia Basilica during his visit to Spain next month. The June celebration will mark 100 years since the death of the church's architect, Antoni Gaudí. The church is still incomplete. The first stone was placed in 1882. This is NPR News.
9: 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This is NPR.
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11: I'm Blake Farmer, and this is Nashville. If you look at the best hiring markets right now, research firm payroll processor ADP says Nashville is still up there as a good place to be a college graduate. In fact, some of the best cities for college grads are in the South, and topping the list is our neighbor a couple hours south down I-65 in Birmingham. It doesn't just have jobs and strong wages. It also has something we might not, which is affordability. Also, if you want to go even farther south, Tampa has jobs galore for new grads, just not such an affordable place to live. You know, today's show is all about the class of 2026 and sending them off into the world. And we'll start the episode talking with two new grads who are trying to figure out what's next. Seth Thorpe, welcome to This Is Nashville.
12: Thank you, Blake. I'm so happy to be here. You know, in here and not on my desk. It's a nice change.
11: Seth Thorpe is an intern for the WPLN newsroom. You can see some of his work on our social media accounts, and there's some stories there. And let's see, Seth, did you start January?
12: I started in December, actually. It was like mid-December when everybody was on vacation. And
11: oh, it's
12: like
11: a great time to start when no one's here.
12: No one's here. It was like LaTanya, Tony, and myself.
11: Well, Seth has been an intern, and I think he'll be with us through the summer, if I'm not mistaken. Well, we're going to talk about what's next for Seth as graduation is just days away. But let me also introduce Terry Prude. Didn't have to come too much further than just down the road at Tennessee State University, where graduation is, I guess, in the rearview mirror now. We're actually pre-recording this segment. Graduation is happening in mere hours. How are you feeling?
13: Man, it feels unreal. I feel like I just walked on campus, you know? So this is a surreal moment, but I'm very glad to be here.
11: Well, what brought you to TSU?
13: Well, I knew I wanted to major in mass communications, and my cousin went to Tennessee State University as well, and she majored in communications, and now she's a red carpet correspondent for BET.
11: Really?
13: So I'm trying to work my way up there, and she told me that their comm department is small but very, very mighty. So, yeah, their mass comm department is out of this world. The connections are crazy. Yeah, I wouldn't have chosen a better school.
11: Well, you came from not quite the Chicago area, but I'm not even sure how to refer to the northern part of Illinois that's not Chicago. Where are you from?
13: I am from Kankakee, Illinois. Yes, Kankakee, Illinois, about 40 minutes south of Chicago.
11: Yeah, but you're saying you had a family member who went to TSU, and you decided, well, if I'm going to follow a bit of that career path, then we'll get going. Seth, you are at Belmont University, about to graduate. What is, you're also from here in Nashville, in fact, not far away from our studios here in Metro Center. What kept you in town?
12: Well, the main thing that kept me in town, as I always tell people, is money. You know, I had two main offers. It was actually a full ride to Tennessee State University and then my full tuition scholarship to Belmont. And what actually led me to go into Belmont is someone convinced me to go there for music business, saying, hey, you could become a mogul in the music business. And now that I'm sitting here working for public media, that didn't work out.
14: Listen, you could go from public radio to media mogul.
12: I don't want to do that.
14: Okay.
12: I like this.
14: Seth has new plans. Well, Seth, so I think in the coming weeks and couple of months anyway, we've extended your internship here at the WPLN newsroom. But I don't know, what's the job market feeling like for folks who are graduating this week?
12: So for what I know, I've done a lot of applying. I've done a lot of talking to professionals who are not only working jobs right now, but people around my class. And there's a lot of data showing that people are afraid of this job market because it's a low hire job market.
14: Yeah.
12: It's projected as one of the toughest job market for graduates this year since COVID. And what people are interpreting that as is if you can get a job, any job, you take it. So that's people are working on a level of fear and scarcity, which isn't what you expect for people who are graduating. Usually you're expecting them to take on the most riskiest, the most forthcoming job, but even the most secure jobs, such as government and healthcare and some other growing sectors like data and technology, are even experiencing their own pushbacks and not willing to hire.
14: Well, it is a strange time because the unemployment rate, which is often what people look at, happens to be pretty low, but it's just that there aren't these entry level, if that's the right word, positions that are as available as they used to be.
12: Yeah, no, entry level looks very different. I mean, every job I've looked for are always asking for 2 to 3 years or 1 to 2 years. And I mean, there are ways around it, such as making your own projects and doing your own things at freelancing or in these experiences like I have here. But in other fields where experience is not as easy to do by yourself, like let's say for accounting or finance, it's hard to show you can manage a multi-million dollar portfolio when you're just managing your own bank account. But it shows that there's a level of disconnect between what people might have expected coming into college within their major versus what they're going to get, at least within the immediate first 6 months after graduation.
14: Yeah, Terry, what's your plan? Not to suggest you have to have a plan. I don't remember what my plan was. My plan was get a job and I'll cut grass in the meantime. But yeah, what's going on?
13: Well, I've been applying to a lot of news stations around the United States. I'm going in hopes to becoming a multimedia journalist, a reporter for a news station. Eventually, I want to work my way into entertainment, but I understand that I would have to, more than likely, I would have to start, at a lower market and work my way up, which I'm willing to do.
14: Like a smaller city.
13: Yes, yeah. Yes.
14: What about in Nashville? Like, is Nashville a city one can start in? When I got out of school, in terms of news media, a lot of people would say, oh, Nashville's not a place you could start. But I've since seen some people start here. So what's the story now?
13: Well, I feel like what you said was really smart, too, about how, a lot of jobs nowadays are asking for 2 to 3 years of experience. A lot of the stations that I've applied to here in Nashville are requesting that same thing. However, I'm proud of the work that I've done. I'm confident in the work that I've done. And, I believe I can beat the odds. But as far as Nashville, I feel like Nashville is definitely a great place to start. I feel like there's a lot of things to cover. There's always events going on. I feel like there is news that is worthy here. I feel like Nashville is growing as a news city. So I definitely feel like one can definitely start here in Nashville.
14: Yeah. I'm Blake Farmer. This is Nashville. We're kicking off our show about the class of 2026 and all that they face by talking with two members of the class of 2026, Terry Prude at TSU, Seth Thorpe, WPLN intern, and soon-to-be graduate from Belmont University. So, Terry, are you thinking you'll head back to, I'm about to butcher your hometown again, but Illinois?
13: Yes, my plan is to go back home for a month, save up, work just a little bit. Whatever job picks me up, I'll be moving wherever that is.
14: So you really feel like in this moment that you're like, I can go anywhere because you've got freedom.
13: Yes, I think anything is possible. And if I'm hungry enough to want it and go get it, I know I can get it.
14: All right. Well, he's coming to work in Waco, Texas, y'all. Seth, what about you? Like, are you wanting to do what you can to stay in Nashville, your hometown?
12: I'm definitely doing what I can to stay. So
14: you would like to yourself?
12: Yes, I would love to. I mean, I've made a lot of great connections here. My alma mater is here. You know, that's a big draw, you know, for colleges that you bring people here to stay here and work here. But at the end of the day, if I can't find what I want to do within Nashville, within media, I may just have to follow where the wind blows. And then eventually if that wind takes me back here, then so be it. But you can't fight against the fate of life and by making your own mission if it doesn't want you to be here.
14: Wow, you're spitting some wisdom at us today. Well, tell me this, because, you know, not to say you've done polling or surveying on campus, but obviously Belmont and TSU both attract people from around the country. Do you get the general sense that students, as they graduate, are looking to stay in town? Like they came to the school because they like Nashville and they like to stay in Nashville afterward?
12: I think so, yes. I think the biggest draw, especially for Belmont, you know, the music school, you go there, you want to be a country star, you want to be a pop star. A lot of people who do come to Nashville, especially if they do have music or entertainment aspirations, stay in Nashville or go to LA or New York, because even though they might be at a disadvantage when at the initial start, over time, I think they have the confidence that even in a tough job market, they can outlast the bad times in order to see what's possible for them.
14: Yeah. What about at TSU, Terry? I mean, like, you came to Nashville, I guess, not exactly for the city. Like, are people trying to stay here? Is this a place TSU graduates want to stay?
13: It's kind of mixed. I could say for the mass comm students that I know, a lot of them do want to stay in Nashville just because Nashville is perfect for someone who wants to work in mass comm, you know. Yeah. I feel like there's a lot to offer here in Nashville. And like I said, Nashville is growing when it comes to news, entertainment, you name it, Nashville is growing to be that for them. So as far as other people, some people would want to go back home.
14: Mm-hmm.
13: They feel like they're established at home. They don't have to worry about, you know, being away from home and away from resources. But one thing someone told me, you know, go where your resources are. So if you're well established in where you are, you know, it's okay.
14: You've got connections there. Don't feel like you haven't failed by going back home.
13: Right.
14: Well, what about, you know, we had on this show Josh Black, who is a comedian who just actually left to go to, not to confuse where you're from with Chicago, but he moved to Chicago kind of for the cost of living, which is kind of incredible, because used to, you go to Chicago, you're going to spend a lot more. And these days you might be able to live better in Chicago than in Nashville. Is the cost of living something that you know, drives people off after graduation?
13: Absolutely. Especially in this economy.
14: Well, that's sort of what I'm saying is, like, right now, if you're not from here and have, I don't know, mom and dad to stay with for a little bit, tough place to pay rent.
13: Yes, that's definitely been something that I've kind of been not struggling with, but I've kind of been battling, you know, because I would love to stay here in Nashville. I feel like I can definitely grow here and I feel like I can get the experience that I need. But man, that cost of living, you know, just looking at apartments, you know, like
14: what is rent for, like, if you're trying to get just the basics, what do you probably need monthly?
13: Ooh, that's a great question.
14: But are we talking $1,500? Less. More?
13: I would definitely say more.
14: Really?
13: I definitely think so. And even staying on the outskirts of Nashville, I feel like it's still high.
14: Because even near TSU, I assume, has even gotten very high.
13: It has.
14: That's what I thought.
13: Because they're building brand new apartments in areas are like, oh, this is where they decide to build these nice apartments, you know. But
14: Seth, what about for you? Does staying here work out more just because you have connections here, places to live, be?
12: Yeah, so it does work out more because my mom does live here and I have friends, I have a partner, you know, her and I plan on living together.
14: Yeah.
12: So that makes it a lot easier. But, you know, to put it in the context of how expensive the housing is, I lived in North Nashville, 37208. There I lived specifically, like, on that house, that corner. There was multiple shootings. People died, homeless people in the area, people, you know, high drug use. The place that my mom and I live in, which was 2-bedroom, 1-bath, connected to, like, a block wall that was, like, connected to two other houses, that was $1,500 a month. And whenever people came to visit me from out of town, they were like, Seth, you know, you're living here. How much is it? They would say, I say $1,500, and they'd be shocked. And then my mom and I, who in the place we live now is $2,000, and that's just a slightly better area in an apartment complex. So the price range can be a bit tricky, but I think the biggest part is just hoping everything just works out.
14: I guess so. Well, Terry, do you feel like the job market, that your education has prepared you for this job market? I mean, everybody's throwing out, how is AI taking all these, call them entry level jobs? Is it making things even harder? Has your education prepared you for what looks to be ahead?
13: Absolutely. 100%. And that's one of the reasons why I came to TSU, because, you know, someone who went through the program experienced it herself. And so I put my trust in that, and I've seen the results. You know, I came to TSU not knowing how to do a lick of anything. I didn't know how to do anything when it comes to news, packages, you name it. I couldn't do it. But I'm leaving TSU knowing how to do a lot more than I expected. And that's all to my professors. They saw how hungry I was, and they said, I'm going to make you my personal project. Mm. And they did just that. So all it takes is one person to see it in you, you know, even if you don't see it in yourself. So I definitely am, I believe I'm prepared to take on anything.
14: Seth, is there anything on campus at Belmont, like, are there graduates right this moment who there's tons of jobs available to them? Or is this kind of across the board that everyone's feeling, you know, that sort of slow hire, slow fire economy?
12: From what I'm talking to my friends who are in a diverse array of disciplines, finance, data science, AET, social work, you know, all of us, we're all trying to look for things. And the reality is that most of us are still going to be working on serving jobs for the foreseeable future, which isn't bad. It's money is still money. Income is still income. But when it comes to, Belmont likes to use the term, first job placement after college. That's a very loose term, which is having any job after you graduate.
14: Oh, really?
12: So they boast a 97% first job placement.
14: Including your server job. That'll count.
12: Because at least it's not unemployment.
14: At least it's not unemployment. Well, I know that both of you will do far better than that. And I appreciate you kind of sharing your insights and your experience. Terry Prude, TSU grad, and Seth Thorpe, soon to be from Belmont University. Thanks for being here.
13: Thank you. Thank you for having us.
12: Thank you.
14: When we come back, we'll look at how AI is souring the coding sector a bit and what the prospects look like for students who took the market's advice years ago and learned to do coding only to find that AI is doing much of the entry-level coding now. We'll talk to the Nashville Software School. Stay with us. This is Nashville.
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15: On the next Fresh Air, the new tech right and its alliance with the Trump administration. We talk with George Packer about his Atlantic article focusing on how tech venture capitalists who are heavily invested in AI and cryptocurrency are influencing Trump's policies related to their own investments. Trump has made billions on crypto. 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
14: I'm Blake Farmer, and this is Nashville. You know, if you started college 4 years ago, web development, coding still look like a great bet on your future.
11: But, you know, talk to a few data engineers and full stack developers. You'll hear that AI is doing a lot of the work they were doing when they started out. And of course, they're using AI as well. As we look at the prospects for the class of 2026 here in Middle Tennessee, we're going to turn to the Nashville Software School, which has evolved along with the job market, their coursework.

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1: Yes. Yeah.
2: Meaning what? Rough, what does rough look like?
1: Entry-level jobs were, there weren't a lot of them, and, you know, you needed a lot of experience to be able to get a job, and you can't have that when you're starting off.
2: Now, Kate, I mean, I recall when Nashville Software School was booting up, and the idea was these jobs are in such demand, you come to a boot camp, you almost guarantee you'll be in a job walking out the door. Has that changed over time?
3: It has changed. The job market actually slowed down for our grads really kind of before AI entered the picture hardcore. It was the end of 2022 that tech really saw its first major slowdown.
2: Yeah.
3: And that originally started cutting in. I think AI has definitely muddied the waters more than a little in terms of the job market right now. But I think it has been hard longer than AI has been pointed to as the issue.
2: Yeah. Well, and that's one of the things I wanted to get to, because also probably in the neighborhood of when you all started in 2012, everybody's talking about blockchain.
3: Oh, yeah.
2: People ain't talking about blockchain now, at least. I mean, those of us who don't know a lick about coding. Yeah. What happened? Is this just another fad? I guess is what I'm asking.
3: Is AI another fad?
2: Yeah. And that sounds like a silly question coming out of your mouth, because clearly it's not. But well, what's going on?
3: I think it's another tool. And I think that technology has always been ever-changing. It always will be ever-changing. That's the nature of the business. And one of the things we've always focused on at Nashville Software School is teaching our students how to learn, not teaching our students that specific technology.
2: Yeah.
3: Yes, you are going to learn the specific technology in our curriculum, but most importantly, you're going to learn how to keep yourself up to date. And that's always been a focus. And internally, the focus has always been, what are our students running into? What are our grads running into? How do we need to change over time? There is no set curriculum when you're teaching technology.
2: Wow. Well, let's get into that. I mean, Ava, so you, in your story, so you get out in 24, doesn't seem to be a job for you. And the Nashville Software School takes you back? What was going on there?
1: They started their first ever data engineering program for graduates who are still seeking. And it was awesome. It was amazing.
2: Wait, is this right? So in other words, you didn't even have to pay. You could just come back, take a data engineering course, and come out the other side.
1: Exactly. It was very generous on their part.
2: Well, so what is data engineering for those of us who need to understand these terms?
1: It's transforming data and ingesting it and being able to use it for analysis and for looking at it.
2: So is this the I've heard it explained. I took a brief hiatus from journalism and was working in healthcare, and we ended up having data engineers, and suddenly I realized, oh, these folks are very helpful. Because I think they would explain it sometimes, like it was like they knew how to get the pipes hooked up to everything. Like, what can you kind of give me an example that would help us understand what data engineering is versus development, a full stack developer?
1: Data engineering is being able to connect everything together, as you said. Being a computer programmer just means, you know, you're writing a script, but being a data engineer means you have to connect everything together on top of being a computer programmer.
2: Can AI do that?
1: No.
2: Explain why.
1: AI can help. It's a useful tool. It's like everything else, but you have to be able to know how to use it. And, you know, it helps write code, but it can't orchestrate everything. It can't be a person to talk to other people and ask what you need and be able to figure out how things connect and how different programs interact with each other. And yeah.
2: So Kate, was this kind of a free graduate program for a response to the job market? Like, oh, what we were preparing students for is not needed at the moment, but what is needed are these data engineers. So let's get them ready.
3: So, yeah, yes and no. It's part of a host of programs. We have a ProTech initiative right now where we, under a grant from the state, are able to offer free education to our grads who are seeking, who have those longer job searches. Data engineering is one courses that we take. Yes, it's a DSEW grant.
2: DSEW, I'm going to have to look it up. But maybe behind the glass, I'll look up. But

0: you're saying it's a, it's kind of a workforce development kind of a grant. Well, what is it that you all were finding more broadly besides Ava's difficulty in finding that first job? I mean, I assume across the board, people were just, it just was kind of quiet.
1: Yeah, things were slowing down considerably in terms of on the company side. Any uncertainty is going to slow down hiring.
0: You're saying just it's almost like the broader economy.
1: Yeah, broader economy, global uncertainty. And then new tools like AI entering the picture means that companies are more cautious in terms of hiring. It's always easiest to cut bottom of the line. You know, new grads are who get hired for brand new jobs. It is easiest not to hire those. And when you have a new tool to make it a little bit easier, it immediately feels like a fix.
0: Yeah.
1: But I think companies are realizing it's not a fix overall. As Ava said, you can't set up a tool. Claude Code cannot run full-scale development.
0: Claude Code is an AI tool for coding, right?
1: Yeah. Okay. Yeah. And in terms of the human aspect, someone needs to review all that code. Make sure, I mean, I'm sure everyone's heard about AI hallucinations, mm-hmm. which, you know, AI is not perfect. It's a tool. Can it produce code? Yes. Does it produce the right code? Does it produce code that is testable, that is scalable, that is accurate in what you want it to do? So the human brain, eye, heart always needs to be part of the picture when it comes to technology, when it comes to development. But that still changes things. You know, those skills are different. When people were graduating in 2022, before the slowdown happened, you know, if you could type code, you might be able to get that entry-level job. Now you really have to be able to think like a developer. You need to know what problem you're solving, not just what do I need to type.
0: Mm. Well, I thought that was kind of the aha moment for me anyway, all along, that coding is not about do you know this coding language and can you, that it really was a thinking issue. Ava, mm-hmm. can you kind of describe what attracted you to coding in the first place, if coding is the right word?
2: Yeah, when I was 12, Girls Who Code came and did a day boot camp in Nashville, and I attended, and I loved it. The instructor, she asked, how many steps does it take to make a peanut butter and jelly sandwich? I was like, oh, like 12 steps. It was like 300 steps. You have to walk over to the counter, over the counter, get up the peanut butter jar, open the jar. And I love that systematic thinking, and that really got me interested in it.
0: Why? Because in coding, you can't skip any steps. The computer doesn't know how to skip steps. You've got to put them all in.
2: Exactly. Yeah, I love the logic.
0: But is that the point that AI is actually pretty good at doing that part?
2: Yeah, it is a useful tool. It does help. There's different libraries that, you know, no one's going to know every single library and every single code like step. That's impossible. So it is helpful saying, I need this done. What tools can I use? And it gives you a list of tools you can use. And it is helpful in that aspect.
0: So you, okay.
1: Going back to that peanut butter analogy, yes, it can take you through the steps to make that peanut butter sandwich, but it doesn't know why you asked to make a peanut butter sandwich. It doesn't know that you're hungry. It doesn't know what problem that peanut butter sandwich is solving. It's not going to know if you're allergic to peanuts.
0: Mm,
2: exactly.
0: Yeah. Things that the human will think about. It makes a ton of sense. I'm Blake Farmer. This is Nashville. Kate Rogers is program manager at the Nashville Software School. Ava Dominey is a recent graduate who is gainfully employed as a data engineer, I believe. There's applause going around in this. So you've been in the job, I think, several months. What is it you're doing?
2: I work for an orthodontic company, and we're taking in the data, patients' data, cleaning it, ingesting it, transforming it for our BI team and marketing team to be able to put it in dashboards and to review.
0: Well, this sounds very similar to, again, my brief hiatus outside of the journalism world. Patient data, big thing that anybody in a Nashville healthcare company is going to be working with. Explain why this is not just, you know, a bunch of spreadsheets.
2: why it's not a bunch of spreadsheets? Because every patient is different, and there are a bunch of different problems that happen every day. So you need a bunch of different spreadsheets, and you need to be able to solve problems and say, oh, why is this patient not in this table? Or why is this patient not in this spreadsheet? So being able to solve that problem.
0: And what does cleaning up mean?
2: So every data set is messy. there's always going to be messy data problems. So
0: what, a space left in this name or
2: exactly,
0: something or
2: yeah.
0: What?
2: Someone's doctor could be named Edward, but in this table, his name is Dr. Ed. So, you know, there's different variations. So just being able to match that up and, you know, cleaning that up.
0: Is that a difficult thing for AI to do?
2: Yes, it can't differentiate between, you know, different things. You need a person to be able to say, hey, this connects to this.
0: Yeah. So are these kinds of jobs in healthcare companies in Nashville, I assume dealing with patient data is going to be a lot of what you do?
2: Yes, correct.
0: Yeah. Kate, what kind of companies are hiring locally and what kind of jobs?
1: Healthcare is big. Yeah. It always has been.
0: And are we talking about the biggest Nashville players or startup world? I mean, is this HCA and even Vanderbilt, or is it, more the startups?
1: It's definitely both, although HCA has been one of our biggest employers throughout the life of Nashville Software School. Vanderbilt and Vanderbilt Health have hired our graduates. There are IT operations within every major company in Nashville, and they all need to hire at some point, even if they're not hiring right now. There are startups. They tend to be healthcare related because we're Nashville. But it really runs the gamut in terms of size of companies. Companies hiring right now, I think, tend to be more mid to less giant corporations right now. There are a lot of hiring freezes. There are a lot of layoffs that people are reading about. Mid-level companies, smaller companies are always more likely to keep growing, to keep those needs going.
0: Well, on the healthcare front, do you all kind of do a little more healthcare than you might if you were in, I don't know, San Francisco or something, because you know how many people are going to be working with patient data, which has unique issues?
1: We don't necessarily train specifically for healthcare. We do, however, consistently talk to the employers who hire Nashville Software School grads. So we know what they're looking for in terms of their technical needs. So yet security is huge when it comes to healthcare. You know, you can't have patient data without really secure systems.
0: Yeah, breach is a big deal.
1: Yeah. So security.
0: So you were talking about the biggest companies. You're saying, we may have had big announcements, Amazon, Oracle, now Starbucks, and the list goes on. Not seeing jobs there for your grads at the moment?
1: Depending on the company, there are some, but they are not hiring at the level that the smaller and mid-sized companies are hiring right now.
0: By level, you mean how many people they're hiring, or like they need more experience?
1: Oh, at the volume.
0: I see. Yeah. Well, what about the experience? You know, because we heard from our recent grads up top, though they were not in tech, that it seems even what you might think of as an entry-level job, they're asking for, you know, 2-3 years experience. You seeing the same?
1: Absolutely. To be honest, I saw that in a good job market. That is common for entry-level requests. However, when there are more entry-level people on the market, it is easier to then choose the people with a little more experience. One of the reasons we're offering these additional classes, too, are can our grads differentiate themselves from even each other with these additional skills? I do also want to mention that our ProTech classes are not just open to Nashville Software School graduates, but they are also offered to those in the Nashville community who may have been laid off from a tech job or who graduated from another boot camp, a traditional university with a degree related.
0: But so you're saying you're no-cost?
1: Yeah.
0: No-cost ProTech? What criteria do you have to meet that you have been laid off or you've been on the job hunt for a while and kind of need to become a data engineer? Is that mostly what it's about?
1: It's not just data engineering. We have programs specifically designed also for our software grads and for our data grads to help enhance their skills using agentic AI to help them bridge additional skills such as advanced SQL skills. So there are a host of different classes. Check out our website if anyone is looking or interested in terms of what you need is to either be laid off from a job in tech here in Middle Tennessee or to be a graduate living here in Middle Tennessee with a degree in a computer science or related major.
0: All right.
1: And one of the 40 counties comprise the Middle Tennessee. So reach out to us if anyone has questions.
0: All right. Well, Ava, as we close here, we started the show with folks in basically communications where the job market is tough. you at least found a job in your field of training. I wonder what you hear from others, like if any, you know, peers wish and maybe now will follow in your footsteps because, you know, it'll get you a good job pretty quick.
2: Yeah. As you said before, it is a rough market, but, you know, they're still searching and there are still a lot of companies hiring, especially data engineering right now. So, yeah, I'm confident everyone will find a position. Everyone was wonderful to work with.
0: Yeah. Well, Kate, I assume cohorts are starting all the time. You don't follow the traditional semester.
1: We do not. Coming up in July, we have cohorts starting in web development, both full-time and part-time classes, and in data analytics, full-time and part-time classes. And soon we will be opening up that data engineering program to the public. Right now it is just part of that ProTech program, so you have to have been a graduate or, you know, coming in from the community with a tech background, but that'll be available soon.
0: All right. Well, program manager Kate Rogers and recent grad Ava Dominey of the Nashville Software School, thanks so much for joining us.
2: Thank you.
1: Thank you.
0: When we come back, another field that has been in demand forever and an accelerated program to prepare more nurses. We're looking at the prospects for the class of 2026. Stay with us. This is Nashville.
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0: I'm Blake Farmer, and this is Nashville. Nursing has been a solid career choice for much of my lifetime anyway, but COVID reinforced just how demanding the job can be. Burnout is just a fact of life when the hours in a hospital can be so inhospitable. The nursing shortage doesn't seem to have an end in sight, which is one of the reasons Lipscomb University spun up an accelerated program in 2024. Its first cohort graduated in December, and Peyton Smith is one of those first graduates. Welcome to the show.
5: Hi.
0: And Chelsea Harris is the program director. Welcome to This Is Nashville.
5: Thank you. Glad to be here.
0: Peyton, what drew you to nursing?
5: So I actually graduated from WKU in 2022.
0: As in Western Kentucky?
5: Yes.
0: Bowling Green?
5: Yes.
0: Which has a nursing program.
5: Yeah. I graduated with healthcare administration.
0: Okay.
5: And then I went on to work for a medical company, Stryker. Mm-hmm. So they moved me to Texas and I thought
0: like
5: I wanted...
0: Like as a rep?
5: I was like underneath a sales rep.
0: Yeah.
5: So I was on their endoscopy team and I got into like all of the surgeries and I got to see kind of another side of things.
0: Right, because the sales reps get to be in the OR.
5: Yeah.
0: Yeah.
5: That I was not expecting.
0: Story for another day. So you're saying that gave you I don't really want to use the word taste. I was about to. But it gave you a feel for being in the hospital.
5: Yeah. I loved like the team aspect of it and the hours and pretty much the people that I worked with on the clinical side.
0: Yeah.
5: I ended up deciding maybe this is something I actually want to do.
0: Well, Chelsea, this is the first class for this accelerated program. I think people all found jobs. Is that right? Like you all graduated folks and they are now gainfully employed as nurses?
6: Absolutely. And not just with our accelerated program. Our traditional program is 10 years running with 100% job placement rate.
0: What does that say?
6: It says that the job market is great, but also that I think Lipscomb graduates, we tend to have a different level of expectation with our students, and they have a character and a work ethic that's different than maybe you might get at another place.
0: Well, how do you accelerate a nursing program?
6: That's a great question. So basically what we do with a traditional program, it's a four-year degree program, a Bachelor of Science in Nursing. When you accelerate that, our program is a true accelerated program. It's 16 months in duration. And so the people who enter that program have to have a bachelor's degree in something else. And we have really worked hard to minimize the number of prerequisites that are required to get in. And so when we say it's 16 months from start to finish, it truly is, as long as you have the three key prerequisites that we require. So
0: is that designed for people who are kind of at a transition point? I'm thinking of people who might be listening, who we've had on the show, who've been looking for jobs in their field for months, years even, and realizing, I may need to do something else.
6: Absolutely. So it's for those individuals, certainly, who are career changers. I think that's the people that you're talking about. But also, there are sometimes that people, they don't know what they want to do when they start their traditional bachelor's degree. And so then mid-cycle in, they're like, you know what, I'll finish this psychology degree, or I'll finish fill in the blank. And when I graduate, I want to accelerate and in 16 months bridge over and start taking care of people and seeing patients. And so,
0: well, Peyton, you may be the one person who's going to say how easy it was to find a job. I don't know. But is it truly easy? You get a nursing degree, you just pick the job?
5: I wouldn't say easy, but there definitely is. So I am in a residency program. So a lot of hospitals in Nashville have like a nurse residency program that you'll interview for the semester before you graduate. And so I actually got my job in August and I graduated in December. And so it's a 1-year residency program and you'll have 12 weeks on orientation. And my interview process for that was like a panel interview with just people from different units and managers and everything, kind of like speed dating.
0: Yeah. Well, so you're saying it's, this, you know, is probably unheard of in some fields, but where people know who they're going to work for months before they even graduate, because you're kind of already working for them?
5: I wasn't working for them, but I was interviewing to get into the residency program for when I graduated.
0: Oh, the residency program starts after graduation.
5: Yes.
0: And that's what you're doing now.
5: Yes.
0: So you're working in oncology. What are you doing?
5: I'm on a BMT hematology unit.
0: What a BMT?
5: Bone marrow transplant.
0: Oh, okay.
5: So blood cancers are all of our patients. And then we do stem cell transplants, CAR T transplants, a lot of clinical trials.
0: What is the nurse's role in that kind of setting?
5: I'm in a bedside role. So if we have a clinical trial patient, then there would be like a research nurse that kind of sets that up before, and then the patient would come in and they would be, depending on what trial they're in, they would be there for anywhere from 72 hours to like 3 to 6 months. But we actually get to do the transplant, and we do a lot of chemotherapy before transplants.
0: So the hands-on activity of the nurse there is what, sort of taking care of the patient's needs, do it following doctor's orders kind of a thing? What would you be doing?
5: So there's always like orders that the doctor gives, but pretty much we are all hands-on because they are inpatient and they're very sick. They're all on neutropenic precautions. They have no white blood cells in their body. So we're really, really taking care of them. Anything they need, some of them are walking and talking, and some of them are confused and really kind of everywhere on that spectrum.
0: Yeah. I'm Blake Farmer. This is Nashville. Our show is looking at the prospects for the class of 2026. We're with Chelsea Harris of Lipscomb's new accelerated nursing program and recent grad Peyton Smith. Chelsea, we saw a lot of people, and I talked to many of them, getting out of nursing after and during COVID. Did nursing schools also see demand fall? Like, were fewer people signing up to study nursing?
6: I think that's a great question. I've been in nursing now for like 26 years and teaching for 17. And I thought that would be the case, actually, because all of my research is in burnout and compassion fatigue, ironically. I started that in 2012, many years before COVID. But I think because we're a faith-based, a Christian faith-based institution, we didn't see that as much because people are actually entering it as a calling. They feel like it's a divine calling. And so we didn't see a lot of that dip where we're at. I don't know if my colleagues at other institutions can say the same things. It just kind of depends. But yeah, there was all kinds of surveys out there saying that 40% of the nursing profession was going to leave the profession within 2 years. And those surveys were like in 2021.
0: Yeah.
6: So
0: you think that was overblown?
6: I think that there are many that did end up leaving. There was a lot of that burnout, a lot of the reasons why people get into the profession is to save lives, right? And so when there's that failure to do what you were called to do and what you felt like your job was through the COVID pandemic, it did drive some people away. And then those who were considering retirement may have retired early because it was just too much for them. But I'm really inspired by Peyton and the next generation, because people are doing this because they want to. There's a new generation, I think, rising up that says, I want to do this because I'm passionate about caring for people. And I feel like being in the role, I've been now leading the School of Nursing at Lipscomb. This is a decade next year. And I keep seeing that year over year over year. And I'm so, I feel encouraged, actually. And
0: but you can, I can understand, even if you are, you feel like it's a calling, it's your purpose, and then you go get ground up in the hospital and underappreciated and any number of things, that it's hard to blame people for getting real frustrated and say, you know what, I'm going to do something that's easier.
6: Sure. Well, I would say that the beauty in nursing, though, and this is what I try to tell all of my students and encourage future nurses, that's the beauty of nursing, is if you do get tired in one area, you can change. Yeah. There's so much opportunity in nursing. And I think that's why it's so attractive to people. You could be one moment working in oncology like Peyton, and the next minute you're like, you know what? This is a lot. I want to go deliver babies. I want to go work in the OB. And you can do that. Mm-hmm. Or you can go work in the OR and take care of people in surgery, or the list could go on forever.
0: So it is transferable in that way. It's not like training to be a physician where it's like, well, once you're an OB, you're probably not going to go. I mean, you could veer in some ways, but you really, they're transferable skills to kind of any part of healthcare.
6: Absolutely. I think the BSN is that launching pad. It's a great foundation. We like to say that we're rising up nurse generalists. They know quite a lot about several things. And so they are not highly specialized in any one area. They get experience in all the areas, from psych mental health to OB to community health to med surg, you name it.
0: Well, Peyton, I don't know what the timing there was. Maybe you were working for Stryker and you were in hospitals during COVID, although I'm guessing the reps probably got kicked out. But how did COVID shape your view of nursing?
5: So I was actually still at Western Kentucky when COVID was happening. Wow. I was a biology major, didn't really know what I wanted to do, or even I hadn't even thought about nursing at that point. But I think, honestly, with COVID and everything that happened, it kind of made me see a little bit like what Chelsea has said. Nursing is very needed, and everyone's always going to need nurses.
0: Yeah.
5: And there is a lot of burnout. There's a lot of bad situations that happen. But I really wanted to be a part of it, almost. I wanted to be able to say that I'm making a difference in someone's life. And there is also the other aspect of, if I don't like where I'm at, it's easy to change.
0: Your point being what? That even, to say you sound very pleased with your current placement, but that if for some reason that didn't work out, there are many jobs you would not even need to leave this city that you could go do.
5: Oh, yeah.
0: Or even work. I mean, there seem to be jobs more and more that you're working from home as a nurse.
5: Yeah, there's like telehealth, and people need online appointments for things, or even just like chatting to people online,
0: yeah,
5: like nursing.
0: Chelsea, But do most grads, though, step out of graduation and they're working in a hospital setting? Is there a reason for that?
6: The majority of our students, I would say, do go into acute care settings in the hospital. And I think the mindset of getting a great foundation so that their skills are what they need to go be a launching pad elsewhere. There are some who know, you know what, from the minute they got into nursing school or they stepped foot in this particular area, they knew that they were in love with it. And so they'll leave and go directly into that area. There are very few situations that I see people go into an outpatient setting right off the bat or a nursing home or skilled nursing setting. It's usually that acute care hospital setting.
0: Yeah. It almost seems like it's almost like the equivalent of the residency for a doctor or something. Like you see a bunch, see a lot of things when you're in the hospital. Well, do you find that people can be in your program and figure out quickly that nursing actually isn't for them?
6: I think that that is a possibility. We have not had that happen very often. I think probably more so in traditional, where you have 17, 18, 19-year-olds that are entering in the prerequisite freshman, sophomore year. They may or
0: Mom
6: may not.
0: Mom told them it was a good job.
6: Right. They're like, you know, I think I'll try this. Or maybe they're following in a legacy, and then they realize that, you know, this is not really what I'm called to do. And so they will pivot and change their major. And the beauty of, I think, our faculty is that we walk people through that. And it's okay. I want everybody to hear me say it's okay to not know. But typically in this accelerated environment, you've got career changers. You've got people who are out there working, caring for families, whatever it may be. And they've made this decision because they actually know that nursing is where they want to go. So,
0: yeah, Peyton, do you, I could imagine peers of yours who are hearing how easy is the wrong word, but that there are many jobs available might follow in your footsteps. Like, do you think the difficult job market for new grads might get more people into nursing?
5: I think it could. My husband is also in the Army, which was another factor for me because we're moving a lot. And so, I mean, everywhere needs nurses. There's hospitals everywhere. There's so much to do. So I think for people listening, if you're interested in nursing, the job market is, I mean, I think it's good.
0: It's
5: you might
0: strong.
5: Not get into the specialty you want at first, but you can always switch.
0: I appreciate you sharing your experience here for our listeners. Chelsea Harris is directs Lipscomb's nursing program. Peyton Smith is a gainfully employed recent grad. Thanks for being here.
6: Thank you.
0: And thanks for tuning in this hour. 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Today's episode produced by Josh Deepin, directed by Tasha A.F. Limley. Liv Lombardi's making us sound and look good. The masterminds behind our theme music are LaRange and Namir Blade. You can comment and tell us what you want to hear on the show by leaving us a message at 615-760-2000. You can also find us on Instagram at thisisnashville_WPLN. I'm Blake Farmer. Go in peace.

0: Some states are changing their congressional maps after the Supreme Court gutted the Voting Rights Act. 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
1: 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And the Belcourt Theater, continuing Eruptia, starring Charlie XCX, The Christophers, and Yes. This Friday, Mad Bills to Pay with director Joel Vargas at opening night for a discussion. And two maternal classics this weekend, Psycho and Grey Gardens.
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3: This is Fresh Air. I'm Terry Gross. Let's get back to my interview with George Packer, a staff writer at The Atlantic. He writes about American politics, culture, and U.S. foreign policy. His new article is about the Silicon Valley billionaires, who are now often referred to as oligarchs because of their money, power, and access to the White House. Packer looks at how and why this alliance between the venture capitalists and the right was formed in his piece titled The Venture Capital Populist, How David Sacks and the New Tech Right

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0: On the next This Is Nashville, for three decades, summertime meant a visit to the one-of-a-kind theme park set to music, Opryland. It's a place we love to miss, and one whose story continues to reveal itself nearly 30 years after its closure. We talk to the filmmaker behind a new documentary, meet some of the people who made Opryland a singular attraction, and chronicle the legacy of a theme park that set the aesthetic for Nashville's booming tourism industry. 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This is Nashville.
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6: From the Center for Investigative Reporting and PRX, this is Reveal. I'm Nadia Hamdan, sitting in for Al Letson.
7: Let's go!
6: Hundreds of activists sailed to Gaza in the hopes of delivering aid and protesting the war.
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6: But soon, they came under attack by drones.
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6: Today on Reveal, we go aboard the Global Sumud Flotilla. 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
12: Live from NPR News in Washington, I'm Ryland Barton. With hundreds of vessels still stuck in the Persian Gulf and costs piling up, shipping companies are feeling whipsawed with uncertainty over how and when the Strait of Hormuz might reopen more than 2 months into the Iran war. President Trump initially announced an effort in which the U.S. military would guide ships through the strait, then paused that to allow time for a deal to end the war. As NPR's Aya Batraoui reports, that change came as a surprise to almost everyone.
13: This was so abrupt that a person briefed on the matter, not authorized to speak to the media, told NPR that even Israel did not know about Trump's intention to end Project Freedom and had actually been preparing for an escalation. So what Trump says is he paused the operation because of what he calls great progress in reaching a final deal with Iran. And there were calls from countries in the region to Trump as well. In a post on X, Pakistan's prime minister, who's mediating between the U.S. and Iran, thanked Trump for pausing this operation. And he said that he and Saudi Arabia's crown prince, Mohammed bin Salman, had asked Trump to do just that and move toward reconciliation.
12: NPR's Aya Batraoui reporting. Millions of people with Medicare will soon be able to get a popular weight loss drug for $50 a month. Jackie Fortier with our partner KFF Health News reports.
14: 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The program will cap the monthly cost of the popular drugs at $50. Without insurance, these drugs currently cost hundreds of dollars. To qualify, people need a doctor's note and Medicare Part D. They also need to be clinically overweight, plus have a condition like heart disease or prediabetes. But there are catches. The $50 copay won't count toward the annual out-of-pocket limit. The pilot also expires in December 2027, with no guarantee that the drugs will be covered under traditional Medicare after it ends.
12: That's Jackie Fortier reporting. The Musk versus Altman trial in Oakland took a personal turn today as the mother of four of Elon Musk's children took the witness stand. For member station KQED, Rachel Miro reports.
15: Siobhan Zilla served as Musk's eyes and ears on OpenAI's board and as a go-between after Musk left. But she contradicted his testimony, revealing he kept the extent of his pursuit of AI at Tesla secret as he poached top talent from OpenAI. Later testimony shed unflattering light on Sam Altman, too. A former board member explained Altman's five-day ouster in 2023 stemmed from concerns that he wasn't being straight with the board about which AI products had cleared safety review. Altman has yet to testify. That's set for next week. For NPR News, I'm Rachel Miro.
12: Republicans are rapidly pursuing redistricting efforts across the South following a U.S. Supreme Court ruling that affects some majority black congressional districts. South Carolina, Alabama, Tennessee, and Louisiana are all considering changes this week. This is NPR News. The FDA has announced its first authorization of fruit-flavored e-cigarettes. The decision's a major shift that comes after months of appeals to the Trump White House from the vaping industry. Health groups have argued against it and have long said flavors drive underage vaping in the U.S. As a presidential candidate, Trump promised to save the vaping industry. A luxury passenger train derailed in western Colorado today, damaging rail lines and stopping passenger rail service and freight trains across the state. Colorado Public Radio's Stina Sieg reports.
7: A luxury sightseeing train called the Canyon Spirit struck a semi-tanker truck, ripping it apart. Colorado State Patrol estimates 6,000 gallons of road oil spilled, requiring a massive cleanup effort. The tanker driver was taken to the hospital with minor injuries. No other injuries have been reported. A Canadian company owns the luxury train, but it uses many of the same train tracks as Amtrak. Amtrak had to temporarily suspend some of its popular California Zephyr route, putting passengers on buses. For NPR News, I'm Stina Sieg in Grand Junction, Colorado.
12: Kentucky Derby winner Golden Tempo will not run in Maryland's Preakness Stakes next weekend. That means there will be no chance of a Triple Crown winner this year, where a horse wins the Derby, Preakness, and New York's Belmont Stakes. American Pharoah in 2015 and Justify in 2018 are the only horses to sweep all three races over the past four decades. Oil prices sank and stock markets rallied worldwide today. This is NPR News from Washington.
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17: From the Center for Investigative Reporting and PRX, this is Reveal. I'm Nadia Hamdan, sitting in for Al Letson. In late September, somewhere on the Mediterranean Sea, my friend Luna Spoo sent me this voice note.
18: Well, it's crazy to know that I'm laying in a room where to my left and right and everywhere around me is the sea. I don't know if you can hear it in the background, but that's the sea.
17: The engine is off, and the boat is just drifting. Luna is laying on her back, looking through a ceiling window.
18: And I'm seeing a bit of the sky with very visible, bright stars, two drones, and just a very clear Milky Way. It's such a gorgeous image. I think I need to sit with it. And then the sound of the sea. Gorgeous.
17: Less than 48 hours after sending me this message, Luna would be detained by the Israeli Navy, driven out to the Negev Desert, and locked up in one of the country's most brutal prisons. All because she wanted to deliver aid to Gaza.
19: Israeli forces have intercepted a number of boats that are part of a flotilla attempting to break the naval blockade of Gaza.
17: Luna was on one of the 42 boats that sailed to Gaza last year as part of the Global Samud Flotilla. It's described itself as a peaceful, nonviolent mission, attempting to create a humanitarian corridor by sea. Samud means steadfastness in Arabic, a reference to what Palestinians have been forced to endure the last 2.5 years in Gaza.
20: The death toll is believed to have surpassed 67,000. Among that number is more than 18,000 children.
21: It is a famine, the Gaza famine.
22: A United Nations investigation team says Israel has committed genocide against Palestinians.
17: Today, we're rebroadcasting an episode we first aired last fall. We're revisiting it now because an even bigger flotilla recently set sail toward Gaza. But from the start, things didn't go as planned. Some people left the mission out of safety concerns raised by the Iran war. A member of the steering committee was accused of sexual misconduct, which organizers say is unfounded. And then, in an unprecedented move, the Israeli Navy began intercepting the flotilla off the coast of Greece, more than 600 nautical miles from Gaza. Israel has intercepted flotillas before, but never this far from its shore. When last year's flotilla was first announced, people didn't really take it seriously. Nearly 500 well-meaning activists, many of whom had never sailed a day in their life, crowded onto a bunch of boats, thinking they could end one of the worst humanitarian crises on the planet with Instagram. It was easy to dismiss the flotilla, until it wasn't. So today, we join Luna and her crewmates for an exclusive look into that first voyage. I've known Luna for over a decade. We met back in my early 20s when we were both living in Beirut and then again in Berlin. We used to see each other almost every day. But then I moved back to the U.S. and we got busy with our own respective lives on different continents. Nowadays, we go long stretches without speaking. But when she went on the flotilla, I was back to checking in with her daily, asking for updates. Boats taking part in the flotilla originated from several ports, including Spain, Tunisia, and the port of Catania in Sicily, which is where Luna arrived on August 31st.
18: Good morning. It's 7:58.
17: She started sending me voice notes right away.
18: Hola. Okay, I had my first sip of coffee. So needed. I have no idea how I'm going to do it on the boat.
17: It very quickly started to feel like I was there with her.
18: There's a baby cat. You would love it.
17: Luna is Moroccan, but born and raised in Germany, a mother of two. She's soft-spoken, but formidable, with dark curly hair and a line tattoo down the middle of her chin, meant to reflect her ancestral connection to the indigenous people of North Africa, known as the Amazigh. And Luna has always considered herself an activist. For her, some things are just black and white, right or wrong. And for as long as I've known her, Palestinian solidarity has always been one of those hard lines. But it reached an inflection point during the war in Gaza.
18: I just have to say, these are humans. I mean, the level of rage that we've been feeling is extraordinary. And it's really hard to stay sane.
17: So when one of the organizers of the Global Samud Flotilla invited her to join, she was interested. But she'd never done anything remotely like this before. She'd also never left her kids this long. Still, if there was a chance it could make even a modicum of difference, it would be worth it. So she said yes. One of the people Luna would sail with is Carcy Blanton, a singer-songwriter based in New Jersey.
0: When October 7th happened and it became clear very quickly that as a Jewish person, like my identity was being used in this propaganda push against Palestinian people, that was not okay with me.
17: Carcy was already a public figure with a large social media following, which made her a perfect candidate for the flotilla.
0: I got a DM from someone who was like recruiting influencers to go on the flotilla. And they were like, would you ever consider applying? And I was like, I already applied. You have my application. Call me anytime.
17: This aspect of the flotilla, that it was actively recruiting influencers and celebrities, has been a point of contention for some. The Israeli Foreign Ministry called it a, quote, selfie yacht. And critics have argued that many people on the boat were just doing it for attention, and it was nothing more than a publicity stunt.
0: And my take on that is like, yes, of course it's a publicity stunt. Like, so much of politics is propaganda, and Israel and the U.S. are making like trillions of dollars worth of propaganda all the time. So if you can get 100 influencers onto some sailboats to make your own propaganda for free, definitely do that.
8: I saw Carcy Blanton had a video out saying that she was joining the Global Samud Flotilla.
17: Dane Hunter is from the British Virgin Islands and has been a fan of Carcy's music for years. So he messaged her.
8: I just commented on her video saying, hey, I'm a sailor, like wondering if they need any hands.
17: Carcy quickly connected him with one of the organizers for a phone interview.
8: And they asked if I could come out the next day, and I said, sure.
17: Dane arrived in Sicily on September 1st. To help prepare the boats.
8: In terms of what kind of boats, we had all of them. We had sailboats, we had motorboats, we had small boats, we had big boats, very Dr. Seuss kind of boats. The common denominator, I would say, was fixer-upper.
17: So Dane joined a group of volunteers who had to make sure they were all shipshape. Or as Luna put it,
18: Making all ships safe. And then we have to make everything shapeshift. Ship safe. What is that word? Shapeshift.
17: She ultimately got there. Plumbers, electricians, engineers, organizers say they all donated their time and expertise to outfit these rinky-dink boats. Not just making sure they were safe, but also jury-rigging them with things like Starlink and cameras so they could live-stream their journey on social media.
8: Me and the mechanic would look at each other and we'd be like, I mean, it's a one-way trip. It really just needs to hold up for 3 weeks. And we'd be like, zip ties? Yeah, zip ties. Let's do that.
1: So many people, Nadia, just came to Catania just to help prepare the boats, which is enormous, enormous amount of work.
17: This is Yassine Benjaloun, who also arrived early to help prepare the boats. Yassine works for a tech company. He's Moroccan, but was born and raised in Montreal and currently lives in Paris.
1: You hear your parents talk about how the first intifada, the second intifada, people's homes getting stolen and people's not being able to come back. And so all these conversations growing up, you know, they are why I think I went on this flotilla.
17: Organizers say the boats would be loaded with as much aid as they could carry. Things like canned foods, medicine, and baby formula.
1: It's nothing in comparison to what they need.
17: And once they were all ready to go, they would all leave from Sicily together and sail towards Gaza.
1: Many of us have never sailed before, most of us, I would argue.
17: The Global Sumud Flotilla says there were a total of 42 boats carrying 462 people from 45 different countries. This was undoubtedly the largest and most ambitious flotilla attempting to sail to Gaza, but it was not the first. Israel's naval blockade of Gaza began in 2009, a year and a half after Hamas took control of the territory. Israeli officials argued that it was necessary to prevent the group from getting weapons delivered by sea. But critics of the blockade have long argued that it violates international law because it's collectively punishing Palestinian civilians, severely restricting their movements, the importing of goods, even their ability to fish. Since Israel's blockade began, dozens of flotillas have tried to reach Gaza and create a humanitarian corridor. In those first few years, everything remained largely peaceful, and five flotillas actually made it to Gaza. But that changed in 2010, aboard the Mavi Marmara.
2: Tens of people, civilians, have been injured. There are still sounds of life fire despite the white flag being raised on board the ship, which holds 600, all of whom are civilians.
17: 10 people were killed by Israeli forces. An investigation by the International Criminal Court said it believed what happened on the Mavi Marmara constituted a war crime. Israel agreed to pay $20 million in restitution to the families of the victims. And still, the flotillas have not stopped. Most of them have been intercepted by the Israeli Navy and the people arrested and sent home. All of this was expressly laid out to everyone going on this flotilla. And on top of all of that, Israel's National Security Minister, Itamar Ben-Gvir, had publicly called everyone on the flotilla a terrorist, alleging that they were not actually humanitarians, but Hamas collaborators. And they will, quote, meet a firm and unyielding response from Israel. I asked Luna if this worried her at all.
18: If we would let them scare us, why would we then continue or even start this mission? I think it's important that we just continue and we see what happens.
17: The Barcelona fleet had already been sailing for a week when they stopped in a Tunisian port on September 7th. The plan was to take a break and then continue on to meet the rest of the fleet in Sicily. But around 11:30 p.m. the following night, a drone dropped an incendiary device on the family, the lead boat carrying all the main organizers of the flotilla. The fire was put out and no one was hurt. GSF organizer Yasmin Achar quickly took to social media and accused Israel of the attack.
3: they have bombed a boat once again with civilians on it in Tunisian territory. This is an attack against Gaza because they don't want us there.
17: Then a second drone attack happened the following night. Again, there were no injuries or damage. Israel has neither confirmed nor denied the allegations that they were responsible for these attacks. But CBS News reported that two American intelligence officials, speaking under anonymity, told them that Israeli Prime Minister Benjamin Netanyahu had approved the strikes and that the drones had been launched from a nearby submarine. A few people reportedly left the mission after the attacks. But Luna said most everyone she spoke to saw this as nothing more than a scare tactic. For Carsey, this was not only a scare tactic, but a big miscalculation.
0: I remember my mom sent me a New York Times article about that. And I remember walking around the port in Sicily, like, did you guys see this? The New York Times covered it. We have the attention of the world in a way that is unusual. And so, again, we have to see this thing through.
17: Most people just continued as normal, loading boats and preparing to set sail. Luna's boat was called Paula One. It's a small sailboat that can fit 10 people. And Luna tells me she hasn't always liked everyone she's met on this mission, but she liked her crew. It wasn't long before they were all laughing and playing music together. The vibes were good. The boat was loaded, and they were ready to go. But they were told they had to wait for the fleets coming from Tunisia, who were still running behind.
8: Then they kind of kept telling us, one more day, just one more day, guys. And it really got to the point where it was feeling like, one of those friends calling you up saying, I'm almost there, and, they haven't even put their pants on yet.
17: Everyone in Sicily had originally been told they would set sail on September 4th, and the entire trip was supposed to take around 2 weeks total. Now it was pushing 2 weeks, and they hadn't even started sailing. Boats kept breaking down. There were weather concerns. Seasickness was a real issue. Not to mention the steering committee was also juggling the wants and needs of nearly 500 different people.
1: I would argue maybe 60% of the mission was to manage everyone's desires and fears and complications and baggage and, the way they see life.
17: People were getting antsy. Some had kids back home, parents with dementia. A few even lost their jobs to be here. They were getting nervous that this whole thing was about to fall apart. Not to mention the airstrikes in Gaza were only intensifying. And some people couldn't hide their frustrations anymore.
4: Wow, who is calling you? This
17: is Hamish Patterson, captain of the boat Oahu, in one of the many Zoom meetings they had about the delays.
5: Yeah, can you just
4: okay, I'm not going to hang up and I'm not going to get shut down. But I'm sick of getting shut down and I'm going to call it now for what it is. You're about to have a mutiny on your hands.
17: And there was a minor mutiny of sorts.
0: We're not waiting anymore. We're going. But then only three of us actually left. And then a fourth boat had to come get us physically and say, we're forming a captain's union. Come back.
17: After Paula One and the other boats returned, captains came together and created a list of demands to the steering committee. Any boats that weren't ready to sail right now would not go on the mission. And they would leave the following day at 10 a.m. No question.
8: And if they were not all met, every captain would walk.
17: So the steering committee agreed.
0: And so the miracle to me was that we did kind of reorganize it from within. And also nobody canceled it. Like, you got 500 leftists from everywhere in the world to get together, do a thing that was clearly not very functional. And instead of like whistleblowing on each other, everybody just like got our hands dirty and made it work. And to me, that's like the proudest. That's a really proud moment for the left.
17: And so the Global Samud Flotilla officially set sail.
8: Oh man, so getting underway finally was magical. everybody cheering, everybody screaming.
9: Let's get out of here.
10: Let's go!
8: Just this sense of, you know, we're doing it, you know? All of this preparation, all of this work, it's actually come together. And we're sailing east finally. We're heading towards Gaza.
17: With sails unfurled, Paola One joins dozens of boats heading across the Mediterranean. There's a feeling of hope on the high seas.
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17: But it wouldn't last long.
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1: Stuck. Everyone on Paola One comes alive on the water. It starts to feel a little like a Disney movie. Luna sends me videos of sunrises, dolphins.
2: Wow. Wow.
1: And of Carsey leading everyone in song at sunset.
3: Even if we don't survive, we keep that little flame alive.
4: It was so beautiful. It was like the most beautiful experience of my life and the hardest. It was the best of times and the worst of times.
1: Because it's not all sing-alongs and lovable sea creatures. For one, they all have to get a crash course in sailing. The plan is to take shifts manning the boat at night so everyone can get some sleep.
5: And so I was teaching all of my crew in the night and quizzing them constantly, like, okay, that boat, do we have to worry about it? No, you know, they're off our starboard and they're going starboard. Correct. That boat, do we have to worry about? Yes, yes, we do. Let's turn right now.
6: Okay, we're gonna attack. We gotta attack and when I get there, I'm gonna attack. Ready to attack?
7: Ready to attack?
5: Everybody on board Paola came out as a sailor.
6: Go. Yep, nice. Looking good.
1: And while things are pretty mellow, the boats are being followed by a few drones.
8: I'm actually seeing one right now. It's above our window, above the mast.
1: They're far enough away that they don't feel threatening, but the crew wants to be prepared for anything. So at night, they practice drills on how they would respond in different emergency situations. Luna records one of these drills, in which she pretends to be the Israeli Defense Forces coming to arrest them.
9: Get your passports, your phone, everything! Hurry up!
1: The goal is to get passports ready, life vests on, and hands in the air as fast as possible.
9: Who's the captain? Who's the captain? Who's the captain? Are you the captain?
1: They all stay silent.
9: Are you the captain?
1: Because they were instructed not to identify the captain.
10: Okay, let's see how much fun that was.
1: And everyone learns just how loud a soft-spoken Luna can be.
10: I'm sorry.
11: It is our fault. We told her.
10: 2.5 minutes.
1: By the fifth night on the water, the crew is feeling pretty confident.
5: It was a very calm evening.
1: There's a light breeze, virtually no waves.
5: And I think I even mentioned to Luna, yeah, I think I'm actually going to get some rest tonight.
1: It's Luna's shift. At this point, Dane trusts her at the helm, so he tells her to just wake him up if there are any issues. And then something strange happens with the two-way radio.
8: Can we turn up the volume?
12: Yeah. I heard something.
8: There was something here, right?
1: The ABBA song, Take a Chance on Me, starts blaring on the flotilla's radio frequency.
8: Okay. Should we wake people up just to stay alert?
13: I think so.
8: What the?
4: It was cutting in and out, and they scrambled our own communications, and it'd be like, and then Take a Chance on Me would play. It was very horror movie-like.
8: This is creepy.
12: Yeah, this is creepy.
1: Most of the crew is getting nervous and starts scanning the skies for drones.
14: Like a star became a drone. An airplane became a drone. The word drone was said out loud many times when it was not.
1: Yassine even tells Carsey, maybe we're overreacting.
14: And she's like, yeah, I don't really know, but okay. So I go to bed, we're sharing a bunk bed, and I hear a huge explosion.
1: Now, Luna and I had been texting since that ABBA song first came on the radio. I remember telling her I had a bad feeling, but she told me not to worry. This is just another scare tactic. And then, I kid you not, I get a text literally a second later that just reads, bomb, exclamation point. I text her,

0: answer. I call her. No answer. I remember just feeling paralyzed. Finally, after the longest few minutes of my life, she calls me. And I just stay on the phone and listen.
1: My phone's on starboard side. One phone is getting lower.
0: At this point, everyone is on deck scanning the skies. The first explosion, they had only heard. It had gone off somewhere in the back of the fleet. 10 to 15 minutes later, there's another explosion.
2: And that one we saw the bright flash of it. And then we really realized just how many drones were all around us. I mean, yeah, the sky was littered with stars and drones.
0: Then another explosion.
1: Explosion in front, one.
0: And another.
1: Oh, there you go. Allah.
0: And another.
1: Explosion. Which boat is that? Salvatia? You okay? Is everyone okay?
0: For Dane, the scariest moment is when a drone hovers right over their boat.
2: And we could hear this thing. We could see this thing. It was like a massive wasp. And right away, I remember Luna called out for everybody to get down. And we all just hunkered in place.
1: Cover, cover, cover.
2: We all got down and we all braced.
1: Oh my God. It's okay. Breathe.
0: I stay glued to my phone as reports of the attacks begin to reach the news and social media.
3: And at that moment, Nadia, I look at my phone. And so I grew up in the Muslim faith, the Islamic faith. And there's this very famous sentence, I'm sure you maybe heard or not, that Muslims say the moment they think they're going to die or the moment they die.
0: The phrase is, "Inna lillahi wa inna ilayhi raja'un."
3: We belong to God and to God we shall return. And so I look at my phone and I see my mother sends me in Arabic that text message. And that was pretty hard to live because, am I going to die? Like, is this the end?
0: Thankfully, his mother was wrong.
4: After four or five strikes, it became clear they were all at the front of the boats. They were all near the sails. And then we're like, okay, they're trying to like make us scared and or hurt our sails.
0: Soon, the sun starts to come up. 4 hours have gone by, and I'm still on the phone with Luna.
5: Does it seem to be calming down?
1: It's hard to say.
5: I know.
1: I was pretty excited.
0: In the end, organizers say there were at least 13 explosions on or around the boats. We learn later that these were mainly a mix of flashbangs and incendiary devices that did end up damaging three of the boats. No injuries were reported. This all happened in international waters, just south of Crete. So the flotilla decides to stop in Greek waters to regroup, process. They quickly point their fingers at Israel, which neither confirms nor denies the allegations. And after hearing reports there could be more attacks, about a dozen people decide to leave. Those who stay still believe all of this was a scare tactic, a way to get them to abandon the mission. But they don't want to stop. And it turns out thousands of other people don't want them to stop either. Protests break out in places like Italy, Spain, Turkey, and Ireland. And that pressure actually seems to do something. Both Spain and Italy agree to send warships to accompany the flotilla as a precaution, and Turkey, a couple military drones.
6: This mission has become about more than delivering aid. It's testing the gap between the world's rhetoric and its willingness to act.
0: And so the flotilla sets sail once more. It's September 29th, a month since Luna left home. And this is the moment where we began, with Luna laying on her back, looking through a ceiling window as the boat just drifts.
7: And I'm seeing a bit of the sky with very visible, bright stars. Two drones and just a very clear Milky Way. It's such a gorgeous image. I think I need to sit with it.
0: This would be the last moment of calm for Paula One. 2 days after leaving Greece, the flotilla is within 150 nautical miles of Gaza. The Spanish and Italian warships turn around, but people start noticing other military vessels in the distance, and they keep getting closer. On October 1st, this message comes across everyone's radio.
8: This is the Israeli Navy. You are approaching a blockaded zone. Attempting to reach the Gaza Strip via sea while breaching the naval blockade violates international law.
0: The Israeli Navy urges the flotilla to redirect their boats to the port of Ashdod in Israel, where the military would deliver the aid for them.
8: Any further attempt to sail toward Gaza endangers your safety and places you within an active war zone. You bear full responsibility for your actions.
2: Luna and I responded to them on the radio each time they would send a message like that.
0: They would quote various international laws, including Article 59 of the Geneva Convention, which basically requires any occupying power to either supply the civilian population with basic necessities, such as food, water, medicine, and clothing, or allow safe passage for humanitarian groups, like the Red Cross, who can provide that assistance. So despite the warnings from Israel, the global Sumud flotilla continues towards Gaza.
7: Because the protocol said you go. Like, we don't stop, we just continue.
0: The flotilla is currently in international waters, and this is where things get really nuanced. According to the UN, everyone is allowed freedom of navigation on international waters and cannot be intercepted, save some exceptions, such as piracy and the slave trade. That's why the activists and some legal experts say interception of any kind is illegal. But Israel argues that under the laws of naval warfare, if someone tries to breach a military blockade, a navy is within its right to intercept them. And so they do.
9: Behind me is the military vessel. They are intercepting us right now. We do not know how they will intercept us.
0: Luna's crewmates send me videos. It's dark, but you can see some stuff. Bright lights shining onto the boat, zodiacs speeding by, nearby boats being hit with giant water cannons.
2: You know, there was a submarine out there with us. There was this big, like, mothership, huge barge-looking thing. There were, like, three frigates versus, you know, 40 boats that we, like, patched together with duct tape.
0: The Navy boards boats one by one and takes over the controls. Everyone throws their phones and computers in the water so that the Israeli military can't access their data. So when I stop getting videos from Paula One, I know it must be happening.
7: Before they boarded, we were at gunpoint. Like, you could see the laser on our chest.
2: And their very first command was shut your eyes. And we heard them quietly, methodically going around, tearing off the Starlink, tearing off the camera, checking the inside of the boat.
0: The first question they ask is, who is the captain?
2: And nobody said anything. Oh, so you're all the captain? You think this is funny? And then just guns cocking. And we all just quickly, you know, wipe the smile off our faces.
0: It takes the Israeli Navy nearly 48 hours to take over all the boats. Everyone is brought to the port of Ashdod and made to sit on the ground of a parking lot, zip-tied, for hours. It's late at night when Israel's National Security Minister, Itamar Ben-Gvir, arrives at the port.
4: And so then we're like, oh, that's why they zip-tied us, so that Ben-Gvir can, like, post on his TikTok, like, look at all these terrorists. We're treating them like terrorists.
0: Ben-Gvir's video cuts off abruptly. I'm told this was because everyone started chanting Free Palestine. At one point, Luna remembers people yelling behind her and tries to see what's happening.
7: And I see that they've placed a woman on the ground right in front of an Israeli flag. Someone pulled her hair so that she would have her head looking at the flag. And she must have been there for hours. And then I realized, that's Greta.
0: Greta Thunberg the now famous climate activist, was on the flotilla and seemed to be singled out by the soldiers.
7: And they would take selfies, they would spit at her, they would kick her and fix the flag so that it would touch her constantly.
0: Everyone is then sent through an immigration processing center. They're asked to sign a document saying they illegally entered the country of Israel. Everyone on Paula 1 refuses to sign it, arguing that they never wanted to come here and had been kidnapped. Dane remembers one Israeli soldier turns to him and says, "You're helping terrorists."
2: And I push back saying, "Hey man, my boat just had baby formula." And I kid you not, this guy, without blinking, looks at me and says, "Fine, future terrorists." And that's when I was like, oh man, that's f***ed up, dude. Like, how do you fix that?
0: People on previous flotillas have been detained in the past, but this was the first time they were sent to Ketziot, a high-security detention facility deep in the Negev desert.
4: That was the part that, like, for my soft Western brain, was a new understanding. Being detained is not like being in prison. It's not. You don't have anything. You have no control, you have no information, and you have no rights. They can do whatever they want to you.
0: And the firsthand accounts paint a disturbing picture. Some allege being beaten and kicked, threatened and humiliated, denied medication, food for long periods, and clean drinking water for days. Woken up in the middle of the night with dogs barking in their faces. Others say they were forced to stand outside in the hot sun for hours until they fainted.
4: I mean, it was devastating.
0: The Israeli Foreign Ministry called the claims of mistreatment, quote, brazen lies, and that all detainees' legal rights were fully upheld. But their national security minister, Ben-Gvir, said he was proud of the fact that they were treating the activists like terrorists. In a statement, he said, quote, whoever supports terrorism is a terrorist. It is worthwhile for them to experience the conditions in Ketziot prison and think twice before they come close to Israel again. Yassin and everyone else I spoke to were quick to make one thing clear. This was nothing compared to what Palestinian detainees were experiencing.
3: I know for a fact that we got it like way easy. It was Disneyland for us. You know, we were on a field trip of a prison experience because, you know, we had the good passports. We had the cameras of the world looking at us.
0: Amnesty International and the Israeli human rights group B'Tselem have accused Israeli authorities of abuse and inhumane treatment of Palestinian prisoners, many of whom are being held under administrative detention, a policy that allows officials to hold people without charges or a formal trial indefinitely. According to data from B'Tselem, as of September 2025, nearly 3,500 administrative detainees were being held across the Israeli prison system.
3: And so what we did is to start shouting chants, free, free Palestine, free, free Palestine. And you know that they hear you. You know that they're there.
0: Yassin, Luna, and Dane joined dozens of people who took part in a hunger strike while they were detained.
2: Then one guard was trying to force me to take a sandwich. And I was telling him, you know, give it to a Palestinian, like, I'm not eating any of your food. And yeah, I just threw the sandwich at him. I just couldn't help myself.
0: Everyone from Paula 1 tells me the entire experience only made them feel closer to the very people they spent years protesting for. Carsey remembers finding a broken pen hidden in one of the cells.
4: Like, without the plastic part, just the inside part of the pen. Like, this was almost certainly a Palestinian prisoner smuggled this pen in here, and they could have been in here for years.
0: They all remember seeing writing all over their cell walls, mostly in Arabic. People wrote their names, where they were from, phrases like, God give us strength. There were also poems and song verses.
4: Like, some of them were songwriters, you know? Like, I'm not different from these people.
0: Using that same pen, they all added their own names to the cell walls. And next to them, they drew a sailboat. Coming up, the prisoners from the flotilla are released. And even though they didn't reach Gaza, they're surprised to learn their voyage still had an impact.
2: Carsey and I looked at each other. I remember we just said, we did something.
0: You're listening to Reveal.
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0: From the Center for Investigative Reporting and PRX, this is Reveal. I'm Nadia Hamdan, sitting in for Al Letson. It's October 6th, and a crowd has formed at the Athens airport to welcome back around 160 flotilla members who have just been released from Ketziot prison. Greta Thunberg is one of them.
13: And I could talk for a very, very long time about our mistreatment and abuses in our imprisonment, trust me, but that is not the story.
0: Most people's stuff was either tossed or confiscated. But Greta got her luggage back. Except now, the words "Whore Greta" were written on it with permanent marker. Next to that, a drawing of an Israeli flag and a penis. Luna was on the same flight as Greta after nearly a week in detainment.
14: I think a lot of us have underestimated the impact of the violence that we've endured. But we're processing. It might take some time, but...
15: Have you called a therapist yet?
0: Luna's partner, Nina, is sitting next to her.
14: I messaged them.
0: We reached out to the Israeli government multiple times to ask about the allegations of mistreatment in Ketziot and what evidence they had to suggest the activists were colluding with Hamas. We asked about the drone attacks and allegations that the Israeli military was responsible. And we wanted to know what happened to the aid after the boats were confiscated by the Navy. Israeli officials did not respond. Everyone on the flotilla wasn't released all at once. Remember, these are people from dozens of different countries, and each of their respective embassies was handling the release of its own citizens. Yassin was one of the first to leave.
3: And I was there, you know, drinking water, having my meal on Turkish Airlines and flying over Gaza, the place where we were trying to enter. And it felt so surreal, so surreal.
0: Carsey, Dane, and other U.S. citizens were held another 3 days, making them some of the last to leave.
4: Many of us, the Americans, were like, we have the quote unquote strongest passport because Israel really cares what the U.S. thinks. What we hadn't calculated was that by making ourselves an enemy of the Israeli state, we had also made ourselves an enemy of the American state.
0: They were released on October 7th, the 2-year anniversary of the war in Gaza. Carsey and Dane tell me they were bused to Israel's border with Jordan and pretty much left to fend for themselves.
2: We saw that other consulates, other ambassadors were there with trays of food, bottles of water, packs of cigarettes.
4: The U.S. person from the embassy shows up and is like, I just want you to know we're not going to be babysitting you. You guys are going to have to find your own way home.
2: And when she had found out that we were on hunger strike, she dug through her purse and had half a bag of a snack sized thing of pretzels, which she offered to us.
4: So that was the welcome of the U.S. embassy.
0: I reached out to the State Department and the U.S. embassy in Jerusalem to ask about this incident. They did not respond. The flotilla organizers get in touch with the Americans and tell them to meet at a hotel in the heart of Jordan's capital, Amman. Dane says they walked in looking and smelling terrible, but the welcome they got from the owner of the hotel was a stark contrast to everything they just experienced.
2: She came around and hugged each of us. And then she let us know that there was a buffet for us upstairs. And I remember walking up and seeing Carsey staring, and she looks at me and she says, "There's a chocolate fountain." And then she just starts weeping.
0: Dane says, sitting at that hotel in Jordan, they couldn't help but feel like they'd failed. They hadn't broken the blockade. They hadn't delivered the aid. He says it wasn't until he was in a taxi on the way to the airport that he started to feel differently. The driver had just finished his night shift, but wanted to take them free of charge.
2: This gentleman let us know that many Palestinians, his family included, were able to fish for 2 days while the Israeli Navy was occupied with us. And everybody in the taxi just broke down crying. And like Carsey and I looked at each other. I remember we just said, we did something.
16: Well, yeah. Actually, we could see the fish in the market.
0: This is Abir Barakat, a Palestinian woman in Gaza.
16: So when Israel was occupied with the Global Samud Flotilla, the fishermen were able to go into the sea and at least catch few fish. And I was so happy for them.
0: Abir and her family lost their home 2 years ago, just a few days into the war. She's now living with her in-laws in Gaza City.
16: And it's the last remaining home for the extended family. So if anything happened around here to this area, I think I will have no place to call home.
0: A ceasefire brokered by the Trump administration began on October 10th. But Israeli airstrikes have continued, killing hundreds of Palestinian civilians. Israel blames Hamas for violating the ceasefire. Hamas blames Israel. And still, President Trump is moving forward with a peace deal. Although Abir says that's not what she would call it.
17: If you were to give this peace deal another name, what would you call it?
16: The deal of shame. This is what I call it. Because it's like they are putting a gun to your head and a knife to your neck and telling you must accept it.
0: Abir is a lecturer and PhD candidate who used to spend her days teaching English at the University College of Applied Sciences in Gaza. Now, Abir spends her days doing what she calls Stone Age chores. She builds a fire to heat water for coffee, makes bread for breakfast, waits for a truck to come by once a day with fresh drinking water. Lunch is usually canned beans.
16: When I look at my life, it's very miserable. My God. I look at my hand. They used to be very soft. Now they look very black. I have many cuts on my fingers, bruises. I have burns from the wood fire. And my God. Just thinking about this makes me have this kind of self-pity because of this kind of, you know, abrupt transition in life.
0: When the flotilla started making the news, Israel and other critics argued that this was largely a publicity stunt and that it was taking away attention from people like Abir rather than bringing it.
16: Well, actually, we don't feel like that at all. In my opinion, to see international activists sailing toward Gaza, risking their freedom to challenge an illegal blockade, reminds us that our struggle is not isolated and tells Palestinians you are not alone and the world still sees you.
0: And it really did feel like the world was watching. The Israelis' interception and detainment of the flotilla prompted worldwide protests that eclipsed the ones we saw after the drone attacks.
18: From Israel's border with Gaza to London, Athens, Barcelona, Zurich, Geneva, and Europe's largest pro-Palestinian rallies in Milan, Naples, and Rome.
0: Italy's largest labor union even held a general strike that effectively shut down the entire country. And it wasn't just Europe. There were protests in Malaysia and Bangladesh, Turkey and Tunisia, the US, Brazil, and Colombia. where President Gustavo Petro expelled all of Israel's diplomats and ended the free trade agreement between the two countries.
16: Justice for Palestine has become a global issue of conscience. It's no longer confined to the region. People everywhere are connecting the dots between Gaza and the broader struggles for equality and liberation. So that, to me, is a source of real hope.
0: While others may not share Abir's optimism, it's become clear that more and more people around the world are changing the way they feel about this conflict. In the U.S., the shift has been described as seismic, with polls by the New York Times and Gallup finding that, for the first time, voters now sympathize more with Palestinians than with Israelis. As for the global Sumud flotilla, organizers say until the blockade of Gaza is lifted, the flotillas will continue. This week's show was edited by Taki Telenitis. Special thanks to Cynthia Rodriguez and Kate Howard. Artist Chiriscus is our fact checker. Legal review by James Chadwick. Our production manager is Zulema Cobb. 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They had help from Claire Mullen. Our executive producer is Brett Myers. Our theme music is by Camarado Lightning. 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We are a co-production of the Center for Investigative Reporting and PRX. I'm Nadia Hamdan, and remember, there is always more to the story.
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21: 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It's a place we love to miss, and one whose story continues to reveal itself nearly 30 years after its closure. We talked to the filmmaker behind a new documentary, meet some of the people who made Opryland a singular attraction, and chronicle the legacy of a theme park that set the aesthetic for Nashville's booming tourism industry. 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
27: Today on the show, Life on the Water, starting with the troubling news of hantavirus on a cruise ship. Three people have died, 140 are still on board.
28: There's a lot of uncertainty, and that's the hardest part. All we want right now is to feel safe.
27: I'm Marco Werman.
29: And I'm Carolyn Beeler. Also today, seafarers are stuck in the Persian Gulf despite U.S. assurances that passing through the Hormuz Strait is safe.
30: No one wants to be the hero because you could be attacked, you could be subjected to missile or a drone attack.
27: Plus, the U.S. continues firing at so-called narco-terrorists in the Caribbean, and we board a Turkish ferry.
31: Woodley's route for the day takes him down and back up the Bosphorus four times. The captain says he's happiest when the passengers on his boat are happy, especially the kids.
29: All that and more today on The World.
32: Live from NPR News, I'm Giles Snyder. Mississippi Governor Tate Reeves says multiple tornadoes have been reported in central and western Mississippi. with a major one reported in Franklin County, where damage is said to be widespread, with reports of people trapped inside damaged homes. President Trump warns that the U.S. will start bombing Iran at a, quote, much higher level and intensity if its leaders don't agree to a deal. But as NPR's Franco Ordonez reports, Trump also says a deal is very possible.
1: The president stopped a U.S. military operation escorting foreign ships through the Strait of Hormuz to see if negotiators can finalize and sign an agreement. Speaking at the White House, Trump insisted that the U.S. had won the war and that it's now time to, quote, get what we have to get.
5: We've had very good talks over the last 24 hours, and it's very possible that we'll make a deal.
1: But he also acknowledged that they don't have a deal yet.
5: We've had some good talks before, as you know,
6: right.
5: And all of a sudden the next day they're like, right. They forgot what happened.
1: He says there is no deadline for the talks. Franco Ordonez, NPR News.
32: The U.S. and Iran are still officially in a ceasefire, but the U.S. military said today that it fired on an Iranian oil tanker, saying in a social media post that a fighter jet shot out the tanker's rudder in the Gulf of Oman. The military says the vessel was trying to breach the U.S. blockade of Iranian ports. The latest NPR PBS Marist poll finds President Trump at the lowest point in his presidency politically. NPR's Domenico Montanaro says gas prices aren't helping.
7: Gas prices are hitting pretty much everyone. I mean, unlike most other things, there's relatively no partisan divide here on this. 4 out of 5 Republicans say gas prices are hurting their budgets, too. Politically, it's having consequences for President Trump because 63% say those price increases are his fault given the Iran war, and that includes about a third of Republicans.
32: According to the AAA Motor Club, the nationwide average for a gallon of regular is $4.53. In California, the average tops $6 a gallon. New research shows patients are living longer on a pancreatic cancer drug. NPR's Yuki Noguchi has more.
8: The drug, daraxonrasib, is in a class of genetically engineered medicines known as RAS inhibitors. It identifies and kills pancreatic cancer cells using a genetic mutation common to that cancer. The drug lengthens patient survival from about 2 to 3 months on chemotherapy to 8 or 9 months on average, and has fewer side effects. Drugs in a similar class have transformed treatment of colorectal and lung cancers. The new data are so promising, the Food and Drug Administration last week allowed the drug maker, Revolution Medicines, to expand access for pancreatic cancer patients prior to approval. Yuki Noguchi, NPR News.
32: This is NPR. A federal judge in New York has unsealed a purported suicide note left by convicted sex offender Jeffrey Epstein. It's a handwritten note and is said to have been found by Epstein's former cellmate, a police officer turned convicted murderer, who claims to have found it tucked inside a book after Epstein's first attempt to kill himself. The judge released the note at the request of the New York Times, which reported on it last week. Separately, Commerce Secretary Howard Lutnick was on Capitol Hill today, appearing behind closed doors before a congressional committee investigating Epstein. Pollinating insects influence human health by pollinating crops. NPR's Jonathan Lambert reports on new research in the journal Nature shows that influence can be surprisingly large.
9: Nature is good for human health. Trees clear the air, wetlands filter water, and insects pollinate food. But moving beyond these generalities to specifics has been hard. A research team in Nepal zoomed in by tracing the links between pollinators, crops, and farmers. They found that insects are responsible for more than 20% of total vitamin E, A, and folate intake in these areas. As insects decline worldwide from climate change, habitat loss, and pesticide use, the researchers say human health could suffer. But the study also found that simple actions to help pollinators, like planting wildflowers, can help reverse these declines and keep communities healthy. Jonathan Lambert, NPR News.
32: Japan's benchmark Nikkei is leading the way in Thursday trading in Asia. The Nikkei up more than 5.5%, crossing 62,000 for the first time. I'm Giles Snyder, NPR News.
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2: This is The World. I'm Marco Werman.
29: And I'm Carolyn Beeler. Thank you for tuning in this Wednesday. We are going to start off today on the water, in the Strait of Hormuz, to be specific. There have been mixed signals, to say the least, over whether the strait is closed, open, or about to open. Yesterday, President Trump said the U.S. is pausing Project Freedom. That's the military operation launched this month to help restore commercial shipping through the strait. Trump cited progress in negotiations toward a final peace agreement with Iran.
2: Whether it opens or not, the UN has called this moment an unprecedented humanitarian crisis. There are some 20,000 seafarers trapped in the Persian Gulf. At least 10 caught in the situation have reportedly died since the war began more than 2 months ago. John Conyers is Maritime Operations Coordinator for the International Transport Workers Federation. That's a union representing seafarers. He joined the show today from London.
3: Seafarers had been subjected to quite a dangerous situation, especially from the beginning of the war. So danger-wise, basically, they don't know if they'll be targeted or not. There were vessels. They've been hit by missiles or drones, perhaps. And most of them has caught fire. So there are situations like this that happening constantly. You would imagine as well, families at home is very much worried for the sole breadwinner of the family being subjected to this danger.
2: Those 10 seafarers I mentioned who have died so far, why? Can you list a few of the causes of those deaths?
3: There are direct injuries as a result of the attack, or they've been caught on guard. So there are multitude of combination of why seafarer has actually suffered direct result of the attack on board the vessel. Majority of the deaths is attributed to that.
2: I understand that some crew members have been captured by Iran. What can you tell us about those people?
3: The vessels that has been apprehended just as recently as 2 weeks ago by the Iranian Revolutionary Guard. As far as we understood it, the seafarers are okay. However, though, during the first hour of the operation that they are being boarded, as you would imagine, seafarers will not be used to a military personnel on balaclava wielding a Kalashnikov going up the gangway to actually stop the vessel from proceeding to the area. So this has created some tensions. We understand that one officer on board the vessel has suffered a panic attack, although he has been okay since, given administered medications and all of that. Seafarers has been given an opportunity to talk to their family after. We understood that there's 30 minutes a day where they can make a phone call. However, all of their devices, phones and other that you can connect to the internet has been seized by the military. So that's the situation on board for these seafarers. They are in constant guard, obviously.
2: The UN has called this a humanitarian crisis. I mean, we are talking 20,000 humans stranded and at risk. What are the specific details, though, that bring the situation to the level of a humanitarian crisis?
3: For the last 2 months, the freedom of movement of seafarers has been curtailed severely. But it's not physically, but when you are on a ship, you're basically in a floating prison. You can't do much. So that's mentally, it's hard for the seafarers to actually do, because they are there just to do their jobs. It's a war zone where they are. And that's what it is. You could see the military presence. You could see all of the curtailment of your movement, as well as they can't talk to anyone about what they are suffering at the same time. So there is no outlet, because majority of the seafarers wouldn't come forward and say, I want to be interviewed. Because again, the danger is the future of their employment.
2: Yeah, that's understandable. I'm on the line with John Conyers, Maritime Operations Coordinator for the International Transport Workers Federation, and discussing the dilemma faced by seafarers stranded while waiting for the Strait of Hormuz to open. There are reports that provisions for the crews are getting low on some of these vessels. What are you hearing?
3: There are cases. It's not a lot. It's probably around 20% of the 2,000 calls that we have received to indicate that they are running low on provisions and water. But the ship owners that we talked to, they have not been saying that there is a high risk of no supply. There is still supply. Thank God that there is still supply. Otherwise, it'd be worse for the seafarers if there's no food and water.
2: I mean, is there a possibility that some of these vessels can dock at a nearby friendly port like in Qatar or the UAE and get more provisions or even get onto flights home?
3: Some of them has restricted port dockings. So majority of the ships are on the anchorage areas or outside the anchorage areas. Because as you might imagine, a majority of the attacks is actually on ports.
2: Right. So those countries don't want those ships, making them more vulnerable.
3: Exactly. So they are on the water, very much outside. Supplies normally are done through little boats the shipping agents will hire to deliver all the cargo or the necessities on board the ship, food and provisions, for example.
2: So when these seafarers are stuck, as they are right now in the Persian Gulf, help us understand what that means, both emotionally and financially, for their families back home. What are they experiencing?
3: Well, we can cut in two ways this one. So seafarers who is in the area thus far, we understood that salaries is not an issue. So they're still providing for their family because their salary continues and there is a bonus that they receive as well while in the area. At the same time, the family back home constantly worry. So you carry that burden as well, assuring them that you are okay. There are also seafarers who is at home for an extended period with no income for a period of time as well. And they have, so those are the two sides of the coin that you flip. Seafarers who are in the area is constantly a danger, whilst those at home worry about how do I pay my, let's say, mortgage, my obligations, my children going to school if I can't go back to sea.
2: Yeah. I'm curious to know, John, what you make of Project Freedom, this effort by the U.S. to force open the Strait of Hormuz. The operation was on pause with the U.S. saying that there were signals from Iran that they were moving in a positive direction in peace negotiations. The Revolutionary Guard Corps says it would open the strait. What do these vessels and your workers need to hear to feel assured they can pass safely?
3: Well, I think it's the complete opening of the strait as it was, where there is no need to ask permission, and also the withdrawal of the military, let's say, incursions in the area. Because as long as the military's presence in there, there is a danger for combat and seafarers wouldn't be safe. Until then, it is cleared from that and there is a peace process, it's signed. Until then, that is all cleared up. The seafarers might have a sigh of relief to say we can now pass the area and get out. Hopefully, though, we hope it will happen soon rather than later, because it's the continuous suffering of people. It's not only seafarers suffering, by the way. There's other workers within the area, enormous amount, that is suffering out of this, as well as any citizen of the world due to inflation, higher prices.
2: John Cañas is Maritime Operations Coordinator for the International Transport Workers Federation.
29: The 2026 World Cup starts in just over a month. Several American host cities are coming under fire for the steep cost of transportation to matches. Here in Boston, for example, trains and buses will cost between $80 and $95 per person. That has prompted some fans from Scotland to get creative to keep that particular expense low. The world's transportation correspondent Jeremy Siegel reports.
0: It's been nearly three decades since Scotland last qualified for the World Cup. In 1998, the country's men's soccer team had a disappointing campaign. At that tournament, played in France, Scotland opened with a 2-1 loss to Brazil, the result of an unfortunate own goal where defender Tom Boyd accidentally deflected the ball into his own team's net.
4: It's a lovely ball to Cafu from Dunga. Scotland in trouble. It's got in off Tommy Boyd. It's an own goal. Cafu claims it. Scotland so unlucky. Jury just fell.
0: Then, after a 1-1 draw against Norway, the team needed a win against Morocco, but failed to secure a spot in the knockout stage of the tournament after suffering an embarrassing 3-0 loss.
4: And Bashir scores. Praise be, but not for Scotland.
0: Needless to say, this time around, Scotland fans are aching for some redemption, even if it's coming with a big price tag.
6: You know, I've spoke to people who have remortgaged their home to release equity, you know, to pay for this. There's people that have been saving since 1998, the last time we qualified.
0: Scott Gillen is one of the organizers of the Providence Tartan Army. It's a group of thousands of Scotland fans flying across the ocean next month to make Rhode Island their unofficial home base for the tournament. The group connects over WhatsApp and Facebook. Scotland is scheduled to play two matches at Gillette Stadium, temporarily renamed Boston Stadium, in June. The site is roughly halfway between Providence and Boston, and Gillen says the Tartan Army opted to stay in Rhode Island because Boston was simply too expensive.
6: I think the total cost for me, this is not including tickets, was about 5,500, you know, sterling UK.
0: Even with saving some money on hotels, Gillen tells me, Scotland fans were taken aback when they learned how expensive getting to the stadium itself would be. Trains and buses offered by local transit officials and the FIFA organizing committee are running near $100 round trip per person. So he and other organizers with the fan group decided to get creative.
6: In our group chat, as a joke, someone suggested, why don't we just book all the yellow school buses? And everyone kind of half laughed.
0: But Gillen's buddy Davey ran with the idea and began calling up yellow school bus operators throughout the region.
6: The pricing they gave us was fantastic, and we literally booked up every yellow school bus we could get our hands on.
0: The group secured 21 yellow buses for their first match against Haiti and 20 more for their second with Morocco. Tartan Army organizers are charging fans $38 per seat, with funds going toward paying for the buses and charitable donations to the Children's Hospital in Providence. The only drawback, space.
6: From what we've been told, if you're 5'8" or above, it may be a little bit of a squeeze. Also, having no toilets on board, we're looking into what we can do there, but it's not a long journey. You know, it saves a little bit of money for the fans.
0: Gillen says he expects the caravan of buses carrying more than 1,000, shall we say, overexcited football fans to be an image for the history books.
6: You will see fans big and, you know, big beards and kilts and singing and probably waving out the window. And, you know, it's going to be something amazing to see.
0: Boston isn't the only city where fans are being smacked with sky-high transportation fees. Train tickets to matches near New York City are running $150 round trip. Meantime, in Canada and Mexico, prices are more manageable, with local transit charging regular rates that run between 30 cents and a few bucks. For The World, I'm Jeremy Siegel.
2: Life is full of tough decisions, but for cricket fans in the UK, here's one that just got easier: whether to work or head to the grounds on match day.
29: Now you can do both at once. The Surrey County Cricket Club is trying to woo hybrid workers with upgraded Wi-Fi and special work areas boasting desks with plenty of outlets and a view of the game. They also have slogans like best home office in the country, and perhaps more to the point, we won't tell your boss.
2: Surrey has a reputation for low attendance games, so this is a ploy to get butts in seats. I'm sure there are jobs where being at a cricket match, taking some breaks here and there to cheer on your team, would not be too disruptive to your work. Hosting a radio show is not one of them, probably, but even we have been known to turn on World Cup soccer during the broadcast day. So bringing fun into the workday, that I get, but bringing work to the game, doesn't that kind of ruin it?
29: Clearly you are not the target customer here, Marco.
2: Yeah, both sides, Carolyn. Both sides. You're listening to The World.
11: Some states are changing their congressional maps after the Supreme Court gutted the Voting Rights Act. We look at Alabama on the next Morning Edition from NPR News.
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2: This is The World. I'm Marco Werman. U.S. military strikes on boats alleged to be trafficking drugs in the Caribbean and Pacific began last September. Not only are they continuing, they're actually intensifying. Yesterday, the U.S. military struck a boat in the eastern Pacific Ocean, killing three people on board. That brings the death toll on the campaign to at least 191 people. Human rights groups call the strikes unlawful extrajudicial killings. The investigative media outlet Insight Crime has been following these developments. Stephen Dudley is Insight's co-director We reached him today in a hotel lobby in Miami. He told me independent investigators are working in the dark with almost no data released by the U.S. military to verify its claims.
13: When we are doing our analysis, we have to put things like the Caribbean or the Eastern Pacific, which are these giant maritime corridors. So we don't really have a good sense of this at all, other than to say that it's happening on international waters off of various coastlines, probably the more prominent of which is now Ecuador. And that is in part due to the increased cooperation between the governments of Ecuador and the United States.
2: So what the general public is seeing are these grainy black and white videos, as Southcom posts, of small boats traveling through the water. Then they suddenly explode. What have you been able to piece together about the strategy behind this operation? What is the goal?
13: Well, the goal is clearly deterrence by maximum strength. I mean, that's the way in which they think they're going to deter the overall movement of drugs, at least through these corridors. And to some extent, of course, the corridors are going to change. And that's what we found in our reporting and investigations, is that there are shifts. But first of all, these are very low-level figures within these criminal groups. These are the ones that are the sort of logistics operators at this small boat level. This is one small piece of a giant, giant logistics puzzle. So this is a very small part of these operations. And then the other is that these specific corridors, there are many ways in which drugs reach the United States and Europe. Those are the two main markets where cocaine is landing. And presumably these are after cocaine loads. Only one of which is the use of these boats across these particular maritime corridors. The bulk of this is moving through our traditional shipping lanes and ports and airports. So we're not getting any of the sort of push there, because that's just simply impossible to mount military operations in those spaces.
2: Yeah, so are the strikes on these small players, as you call them, are they achieving the objectives of the White House?
13: It's early days, but it certainly doesn't appear to be achieving the overall goal of slowing this down in any significant way. We can look at a few things, relatively steady prices. Again, it's early days. There may be some lag time in the effect on prices. But more importantly, just going to these spaces and talking to the people who are monitoring it, they're still seeing activity. They're still seeing that these operations are overall relatively uninterrupted.
2: Are the boats the targets of these U.S. strikes? Are they investigated afterwards for what contraband was on board? Like, does the U.S. military send divers to retrieve the suspected contraband?
13: We have absolutely no eyeballs on this, Marco, whatsoever. We don't know. We don't know what subsequent investigations are being done. At this point, you've already eliminated due process, so I don't know what judicial circumstance or sort of post-crime investigation would take place.
2: So if this strategy has not significantly changed drug shipments and that volume, how have criminal groups adapted? What are the small players doing to avoid being the targets of the U.S.?
13: The logistics operator would simply look for another space where they can either move it on the sea or figure out another way in which they can move the drugs. And that's either through ports and airports and in big shipping containers and things like that, or via the air, or some combination thereof. Or they could employ other vessels that are attracting less attention, sailboats, fishing vessels, to vary their routes, to vary their destinations and drop off and pick up points. So, I mean, this is just a massive amount of space. In deterrence as a strategy in large spaces like this is inherently difficult.
2: Stephen, there's a fundamental question here. Do suspected drug traffickers at sea qualify as lawful military targets? What does U.S. and international law say about that?
13: Well, I think this is the core question here, right? From the U.S. perspective, this is a fundamental shift. Designating these as terrorist groups, narco-terrorists, is a means by which they're trying to justify the lack of due process. But from an international perspective, I think the laws are maybe a little bit clearer and really represent a lot of peril. We can look at a former Philippine president who's being charged and is facing a trial in The Hague, the International Criminal Court in The Hague, for extrajudicially executing suspected drug traffickers and suspected drug users in his own country, in the Philippines. So you can see there is very clear legal peril there. Whether or not that will be applied, especially to a country that doesn't necessarily adhere to what The Hague is trying to enforce, then, you know, we're going to see. But these are questions that still remain.
2: So at what point does this campaign stop being a counter-narcotics operation?

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1: A little sunshine always puts me in a better mood, probably you too. Now, I unfortunately cannot order any up today for you or for me, but I can bring you a little soul shine, a track from the band Irike.

0: That's rapper Nael Hoxo on vocals. She's from Nigeria and neighboring Benin, and now lives in France, which is where she met members of Ireke. They're a funk Afro-soul outfit radiating nothing but positive energy on the dance floor.
1: Nael Hoxo is not a full-fledged member of Ireke, but she couldn't refuse their offer to appear on the band's latest album. She raps in her native language of Yoruba. Ireke is actually Yoruba for sugarcane.
0: The language also gave the title to the band's new album, Ayo Dele, which means joy comes to me. Nael Hoxo is not the only guest artist on the album. French singer Agnès Hélène takes a turn on Ireke's latest single, Tout est bizarre. C'est trop tard. Don't stop moving. We won't. You're with the world.
2: Tennessee lawmakers are back at the Capitol this week to consider new congressional maps to eliminate the state's lone Democratic seat in Congress. I'm Mariana Baca-Yao, and you can find live updates on this special session online at WPLN.org.

0: 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We are at The World News GBH. I'm Carolyn Beeler.
1: And I'm Marco Werman. As always, thank you for listening. 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
4: 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I'm WPLN education reporter Camelia Burris, and I'm here to keep you updated on how Tennessee's education policies will impact your family.
7: 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This is Nashville.

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1: ABC's Sarah Rainsford reporting there from Venice, where that Russian punk protest group Pussy Riot has led a striking protest ahead of the Venice Biennale art exhibition. 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
0: 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He's best known for his performances in The Producers, The Birdcage, and The Lion King. He was just nominated for a Tony for his starring role as Willie Loman in Arthur Miller's Death of a Salesman. 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
1: 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It is 49 degrees and cloudy in Nashville. Bob August can tell us about the conditions on the roads.
2: Well, good morning. We are busy this morning on 65 South through Millersville into Goodlettsville. Be careful at the ramp from 65 South to Dickerson-Briley. Got a stuck truck off to the right there. Just as you exit the interstate, we've got word of a crash on 24 eastbound near New Hope Road. Couple of vehicles off to the right. An accident maybe on the left shoulder on 24 westbound near exit 89 Buchanan Road as you head toward Murfreesboro. Bob August, WPLN News.
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2: Stocks on Wall Street ended sharply higher yesterday, with investors optimistic a deal with Iran might be close. The Dow and the S&P 500 each gained more than 1%. The Nasdaq added more than 2%. 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
3: It is 49 degrees in Nashville. Cloudy skies overhead right now. We expect those to clear through the day with a high in the upper 60s. Good morning. I'm Nina Cardona. Here's the latest from WPLN News at 6:31. The man accused of killing a Belmont student in 2023 has pleaded guilty to second-degree murder and aggravated assault with a deadly weapon. WKRN reports Shaquille Taylor was accused of firing multiple shots at a park near the school's campus, and one of them killed 18-year-old Jillian Ludwig. Taylor was sentenced to 35 years for the murder charge, with no possibility of early release, and 3 additional years for the assault charges. The people graduating college this month have one goal right now: get a job. But the current market for young professionals is reminding some people of the 2008 downturn. This time, there's a new disruptor impacting employers, particularly entry-level jobs. AI is changing workflows in logistics, healthcare, and ironically, the very people who helped develop it, software engineers. The Nashville Software School is not sitting still. Kate Rogers is the school's program manager. She joined our midday talk show, This is Nashville, to assure those worried about the future of tech that most jobs in that field still need a human touch.
4: AI is not perfect. It's a tool. Can it produce code? Yes. Does it produce the right code? Does it produce code that is testable, that is scalable, that is accurate in what you want it to do? So the human brain, eye, heart always needs to be part of the picture when it comes to technology, when it comes to development.
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1: 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It's 50 degrees in Nashville at 6:42. Cloudy skies overhead. Let's check in with Bob August to see how things look right now out there on the roads.
2: Well, Nina, we've got volume driving down the north on 65 southbound as you head through Millersville and on toward Goodlettsville. Watch for a collision on 65 south near Trinity Lane. That's been off to the right shoulder. Wreck reported 24 east approaching New Hope Road, exit 31. Watch for that off to the right. And an accident on 24 west near Buchanan Road, exit 89, maybe on the left shoulder. Bob August, WPLN News.
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4: 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This is Nashville.
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6: Live from WPLN News in Nashville, I'm Nina Cardona. There's a new kind of baseball field growing in popularity. It's called a miracle field. These are accessible baseball facilities that can accommodate players with special needs. For the Appalachian Mid-South Newsroom, WPLN's Cynthia Abrams reports that Nashville is looking to build one here, while Murfreesboro has had one in operation since 2017.
7: On a Saturday afternoon at McKnight Park in Murfreesboro, Tennessee, there's a lot of Little League games going on. But one field is quite a bit livelier than the rest.
8: Starting for the Orioles, number 9, Brandon Cogan!
7: That's because baseball at the Miracle Field isn't just a game. It's an event.
9: We try to make it like a major league experience for them.
7: That's Tam Clark, Murfreesboro's Miracle Field announcer.
9: They've got their picture on the big board. We give them their own walk-up music they get to choose. We get to announce them like they are the stars of the show.
7: Some players dance before getting up to bat. There's a second inning stretch where mascot Homer mingles with the players on the field. And there's a lot of home runs. In some ways, it feels more like a party than the sometimes overly competitive spirit of youth sports. That's because Miracle League's origins center on inclusivity.
10: It kind of all started with a sibling that was in a wheelchair that would sit and watch through the fence, his sibling play t-ball. He came to every practice and every game. And finally, one day, the coach decided that he would love to invite this child on the field to play.
7: That's Stephanie Davis, the vice president of Miracle League's national programming.
10: But we quickly realized that the venue was still, you know, not going to work for any child in a wheelchair or with any walking device.
7: Miracle League partners with parks and rec departments, YMCAs, or other nonprofits to construct the rubberized turf fields that can accommodate wheelchairs or assistive devices. And what started as one accessible baseball diamond in Georgia soon spread to hundreds of fields across the country. The leagues also employ a buddy system that pairs the players with a volunteer. It's a system that, Davis says, forges an important relationship.
10: That barrier just took 2 seconds to break down when you get on the field and you just realize they're just, you know, normal kids. They like the same things we do. They just may have a few other obstacles.
7: It's a place where kids want to be. But Angie Keating, the league coordinator in Murfreesboro, says it's equally as important for parents.
11: One of my biggest goals is to get a mama up in the stands to eat popcorn and have a Coke for 1 hour. Just 1 hour. She's not paying a therapist. She's not taking them to school and wondering what they're doing. She's sitting there watching her kid play ball.
7: Players aren't always kids. Murfreesboro has 2 leagues, one for ages 5 through 14, and one for anyone ages 15 and up. People with disabilities often lose access points to community when they age out of school. So inclusion of adults is a key component of Miracle League, Keating says.
11: They're not aging out of their disability.
7: Jaden Pearson is one of those adults. He says baseball is his favorite sport.
3: Baseball was there for me. It was perfect.
7: On this Saturday, he selected Starships as his walk-up song, but every week it's different. Each game holds many surprises for every player. But in Murfreesboro, they all end the same, with a home run and a tie score. For the Appalachian Mid-South Newsroom, I'm Cynthia Abrams.
6: Tennessee has 12 miracle fields complete or in development. Murfreesboro has been around since 2017, while Nashville is currently looking to secure funds to build one at Cedar Hill Park. 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

0: 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I'm Leila Fadel.
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7: Good morning. Secretary of State Marco Rubio met with Pope Leo today. The top U.S. diplomat had a tough assignment, smooth over relations with the Vatican while representing a president who keeps picking fights with the Pope. It's Morning Edition from NPR News.
8: Will changing the congressional districts in Tennessee right now confuse voters? That's story in 4 minutes.
7: Oil companies are benefiting from higher oil prices driven up by the war with Iran. I'm Leila Fadel.
1: And I'm Michelle Martin. Chevron's CEO says it could produce more oil, but the future is too risky to make that bet. Also, why did the FDA approve fruit-flavored vapes? And Americans across the political spectrum agree Congress is too old. It is Thursday, May 7th. On this day in 1992, the 27th Amendment was ratified, creating a waiting period before Congress can give itself a raise. The amendment had a waiting period, too. It was proposed in 1789. News is next.
9: Live from NPR News in Washington, I'm Korva Coleman. Israel launched airstrikes in the Lebanese capital last night, the first attack on Beirut since a ceasefire started 3 weeks ago. The Israeli military says it took out a Hezbollah leader. NPR's Gina Raff has more from the site in Beirut.
10: The building struck by Israeli airstrikes last night is on a residential street here in the southern suburbs of Beirut. There are civil defense workers who have cordoned off the area, and they're inside the building trying to stabilize the roof. The top floors have collapsed into it. Israel has said it was targeting and killed a Hezbollah commander. No comment yet from Hezbollah on that claim. This was in the midst of what is supposed to be a ceasefire agreed April 16th between Lebanon and Israel. But the Israeli strikes here and in the south of Lebanon continue. Jane Araf, NPR News, Beirut.
9: Secretary of State Marco Rubio has visited Pope Leo at the Vatican today. This comes after President Trump has attacked the pontiff verbally several times, calling him weak and terrible on foreign policy. Leo has strongly criticized the war on Iran. Miguel Diaz is the former U.S. ambassador to the Holy See during the Obama administration. He hopes Rubio can return to the U.S. with a message of peace.
11: We are too polarized, both as a nation and as a world. And it would be great success if, you know, out of that meeting, the Secretary of State leaves in some ways with some wisdom to bring back to the states and to the president that the human family does not need any more conflict, but that the human family needs to, you know, get on the road to healing and reconciliation.
9: He spoke to NPR's Morning Edition. Economists warn the financial fallout from the conflict with Iran is already spreading beyond the gas pump. There are disruptions to shipping, freight, and oil markets that drive up the cost of some everyday household products. NPR's Windsor Johnston reports experts say those costs could keep rising even if tensions ease soon.
12: As energy costs rise, so do the prices of many products people use every day. Supply chain expert Jason Miller says items made with plastic, chemicals, or industrial materials are especially vulnerable.
13: Think about a can of WD-40. Your paints, any type of chemicals, soaps, and things of that sort will be more expensive now. Any type of plastic product. So if, you know, you look around your house, you may have some plastic storage, things of that sort.
12: Miller says the impact is showing up far beyond fuel prices because many global household goods depend on petroleum-based materials and global shipping networks that remain under strain. Windsor Johnston, NPR News, Washington.
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14: 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Luminescence Foundation is dedicated to shedding light on neurological research focused on Alzheimer's and Parkinson's diseases and supporting land conservation initiatives. This is NPR.
8: It's 50 degrees in Nashville. We've got a cloudy sky this morning, but we do expect that to clear through the day with high in the upper 60s. Good morning. I'm Nina Cardona. Here's the latest from WPLN News at 7:04. Tennessee Republicans are speeding through the redistricting process this week to turn all the state's 9 congressional districts reliably red ahead of the midterms. Critics say the quick turnaround from the unprecedented mid-decade redistricting will cause voter confusion. Siku Franklin of the NAACP argued that the state had previously upheld an existing rule around the timeline for making changes before elections.
15: Friday is the first day to ask for absentee ballots for military overseas veterans as well as for seniors. The longstanding conservative argument is that you can't make these kinds of major changes.
8: A memo from Tennessee's coordinator of elections obtained by WPLN News stressed that new maps would require precincts to account for split ballots, update voter registration systems, and retrain poll officials. Since county governments typically pay for redistricting costs, the Secretary of State's office is asking the legislature to reimburse municipalities for what they may have to spend for the 2026 midterms. A Tennessee man has been sentenced to 18 months in prison for cyber crimes that benefit the North Korean government. The Department of Justice issued a press release about 2 American nationals, including Matthew Isaac Newt of Nashville. Court documents say Newt ran a laptop farm out of his Nashville properties. He posed as an employee for companies, but once the company laptops arrived at his residence, he downloaded software that allowed North Korean IT workers to access them. To the companies, it appeared as if Newt was working remotely. Prosecutors say they pocketed about $250,000 and falsely reported the income to the IRS under a stolen identity. And according to court documents, Newt and his Korean co-conspirators cost companies a combined $500,000 in audits and remediation on their IT networks. A federal prosecutor in the National Security Division says the men enabled North Korea's efforts to infiltrate U.S. networks and put national security at risk. The home furnishings business, once known as Kirkland's, is shuttering and laying off 88 people. The Nashville Business reports Bed Bath & Beyond bought the Tennessee-based company last month. It had been operating as the Brand House Collective, but it filed a layoff notice with the state, citing a permanent closure of its Brentwood headquarters. You'll find more news anytime at WPLN.org. 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
3: Hey, Nina, good morning. We are busy coming from the southeast side on 24 westbound through Smyrna and Laverne. In fact, watch for a breakdown on 24 west near Sam Ridley Parkway, exit 66. That one may be in the right lane. We've also got a wreck on Murfreesboro Road near Nashboro Boulevard. Things are busy through there. Watch for an accident in the Clarksville area on 24 eastbound past Trenton Road, exit 1. Bob August, WPLN News.
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1: It's 51 degrees in Nashville. This morning's cloudy skies are clearing up as the day goes on. We expect that high to be in the upper 60s today. Good morning. I'm Nina Cardona. Here's the latest from WPLN News at 7:31. Shelby County is sending T.J. Hardaway, the son of the late Representative G.A. Hardaway, to replace his father in the Tennessee House. His appointment to the State House comes less than 2 weeks after his father's passing. He was sworn in yesterday evening on the eve of a redistricting vote that will change how the people of his Memphis district are represented at the congressional level. Republicans spearheaded the redistricting effort after a call from President Donald Trump to create more reliably red seats in Congress. Murfreesboro police are investigating a group of burglars who crashed a car into a gun store last weekend. Officers say the smash-and-grab burglary happened around 3:40 in the morning. Kia Soul crashed into the building and several people got out wearing white Tyvek coveralls. They then grabbed multiple guns and ran out, leaving the crashed car behind and are believed to have fled in another Kia. Responding officers found what appeared to be a rocket-propelled grenade in the parking lot. As a precaution, they called out the THP bomb squad, which determined it was inert or a replica. Murfreesboro police are urging anyone with information on the case to come forward. Little League Baseball is a formative part of childhood, full of home runs, walk-up songs, and teamwork. And now there's a new kind of baseball field growing in popularity. It's called a miracle field. These are accessible baseball facilities that can accommodate players with disabilities. Janae Kennedy's son, Isaac, has autism. He's played with the league in Murfreesboro for nearly 10 years.
2: It has been a fantastic way for him to have community, to feel like he matters and belongs with the program that meets his needs in a beautiful way.
1: Since the first field was built in Georgia in 2000, there are now hundreds around the country. In Tennessee, there are 12 miracle fields, complete or in development. 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
3: Let's go to the north side, Nina. A lot of traffic on 65 southbound south of Rivergate toward Old Hickory Boulevard in Madison. We've had a crash off to the shoulder there. You've also got a breakdown on 24 west near Waldron Road, exit 64. That's on the right shoulder. A lot of traffic there. And you're busy on Murfreesboro Road heading toward Nashboro Boulevard as you come in from the southeast side. Watch for an accident. Bob August, WPLN News.
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2: 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We talk to the filmmaker behind a new documentary, meet some of the people who made Opryland a singular attraction, and chronicle the legacy of a theme park that set the aesthetic for Nashville's booming tourism industry. Join us today at noon. This is Nashville.
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4: This is Morning Edition from NPR News. I'm Leila Fadel.
5: And I'm Michelle Martin. Good morning. More students than ever are going to schools where cell phones aren't allowed. More than two-thirds of states now have some restrictions. But are kids more focused? Are they learning more? A year ago, the National Bureau of Economic Research brought together academics from top universities to study these bans and highlight possible steps forward. This week, they issued their report. NPR's Sequoia Carrillo has been covering this and is with us now to tell us more about it. Good morning, Sequoia.
6: Good morning, Michelle.
5: Okay, there were a lot of reasons why lawmakers wanted to take away cell phones in schools. I mean, student mental health, engagement, but also as a fix to declining test scores. Did the study show that banning cell phones is succeeding?
6: So yes and no. Are the bans doing what they set out to do? Absolutely yes. This study found dramatically reduced cell phone activity in schools with restrictions. And teachers in states with bans also reported that the number of students using cell phones in class dropped on average from 61% to just 13% in 3 years. But the more complicated part here is student achievement. And like you said, this is not the only reason to ban cell phones, but the study did find that the bans had a, quote, close to zero effect on test scores. It's easy to look at that as a disappointing figure, but education gains are notoriously slow, and researchers say it's often hard to see a trend when zoomed in on only a few years.
5: How do they measure the effectiveness of the bans? You know, kids are smart. I mean, they can find workarounds.
6: Definitely, definitely. So this study looked specifically at schools around the country that use Yonder pouches. They're just these lockable bags. They're a really popular way to keep phones physically with students, but render them useless without a key. But like you said, students are clever. I mean, I've personally, in reporting on this story, seen students in Louisville, Kentucky, and in New York really circumvent these bans quite easily. They tear them open. They put old or broken phones in the pouch and keep theirs on them. So something I liked about this study was that instead of surveying students or counting the number of these pouches in use, they looked at cell phone data based on geographic location. The researchers saw how often phones were used from before the bans were adopted and then in the 3 years since. And that's where we saw the dramatic drop in usage.
5: What else did they find?
6: So since there's no way to discern when a phone pings that's a student's phone versus a teacher or administrator, the researchers also paired that data with a teacher survey to gain more context for what's happening inside the classroom. They also layered, attendance data, disciplinary data, and they also surveyed students about social emotional awareness, and they put all of that in the findings. So there's a ton in this study, but a lot of it is quite promising, like disciplinary action, for instance. It initially rose in the wake of these bans, but leveled out by the end of the study. As for emotional well-being, students said they felt worse in the first year, but by the third year, students reported feeling better off than before the bans.
5: Are these researchers taking this as a win?
6: I talked to Thomas Dee, a professor of economics at Stanford and a co-author on this study, and he characterized this research as the first draft of a new approach to schooling. Even though these bans are very popular with teachers and across party lines, this is still new territory. It does go against years of schools trying to harness technology to improve learning. Cell phones are far from the only devices connected to the internet in a classroom. So many places are now restricting screens in schools, going one step further. So on time on laptops, tablets, and other devices. We've seen this in 4 states so far, and the Los Angeles School District plans to limit all screens as soon as this fall.
5: That is NPR Sequoia Carrillo. Sequoia, thank you.
6: Thank you.
5: It's Morning Edition from NPR News. I'm Michelle Martin.
7: And I'm Leila Faldin.
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9: 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Expect clearing skies today with a high in the upper 60s and dry conditions that are going to last for several days or so, at least through Saturday.

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1: This is Nashville's local news and NPR station, 90.3 WPLN News. It is 53 degrees in Nashville, mostly sunny at 819. And Bob August is here to let us know how the commute's going.
2: Hey, Nina, good morning. We are busy on 24 westbound, driving up through Laverne. We've had a crash off to the right as you head past Waldron Road, exit 64. So be careful there. And we've got traffic coming from the airport area with a collision on 40 westbound around the ramp to a Briley Parkway southbound. We've had a collision on Elm Hill Pike east of Spence Lane. And watch for a breakdown on 65 southbound, south of Harding Place and Creep Hall. That's been off to the left. Bob August, WPLN News.
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2: Tennessee lawmakers are back at the Capitol this week to consider new congressional maps to eliminate the state's lone Democratic seat in Congress. 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
3: Live from NPR News in Washington, I'm Dave Mattingly. Iran says it's still reviewing the latest U.S. proposal to end the war. President Trump insists Iran wants to make a deal. Pakistan continues to act as a mediator. Its foreign ministry says it's hopeful. A new poll shows Americans believe many members of Congress are too old. NPR's Elena Moore reports on the latest findings from NPR, PBS News, and Marist.
4: The poll looked at support for maximum age limits and term limits for members of Congress, and it found that the vast majority of Americans, 8 in 10, support both. It's also got bipartisan backing. 78% of Democrats and 83% of Republicans like the idea of age caps, and similar amounts support term limits. 18-year-old Michael Hatch of Eudora, Kansas, feels that way about leaders in Washington.
5: They just might be out of touch. You got 70, 80-year-olds in Congress running the country. It's not representing people like me.
4: But support for age and term limits goes past young folks. The generation with the most support, Gen X, folks in their late 40s to early 60s. Elena Moore, NPR News.
3: Authorities in Mississippi are reporting widespread damage and more than a dozen injuries from strong storms that spawned multiple tornadoes last night. Hundreds of homes, businesses, and other buildings were damaged or destroyed.

0: web streaming made possible by the Nashville Symphony, presenting Beethoven's Eroica, the symphony many consider the birth of romantic music, featuring Nashville's own double bassist Edgar Meyer and symphony percussionist Sam Bacco, May 15th and 16th, NashvilleSymphony.org.
1: Like school supplies, physical education, or field trips. It's not clear why the state changed the rules. The alterations were part of a larger bill written by the governor's administration and described as cleaning up a number of procedures at the Department of Education. The people graduating college this month have one goal right now: get a job. But the current market for young professionals is reminding some people of the 2008 downturn. This time there's a new disruptor impacting employers, particularly entry-level jobs. AI is changing workflows in logistics, healthcare, and ironically, the very field that helped develop it, software engineering. The Nashville Software School is not sitting still. Kate Rogers is the school's program manager. She joined our midday talk show, This is Nashville, to assure those worried about the future of tech that most jobs in that field still need a human touch.
2: AI is not perfect. It's a tool. Can it produce code? Yes. Does it produce the right code? Does it produce code that is testable, that is scalable, that is accurate in what you want it to do? So the human brain, eye, heart always needs to be part of the picture when it comes to technology, when it comes to development.
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4: 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I'm Michelle Martin.
5: And I'm Leila Fadel. Alabama's legislature is about to approve congressional districts that favor Republicans. It's one of the first southern states to rush to change congressional maps after last week's Supreme Court ruling that removed race as a consideration for drawing district lines. Civil rights activists are fighting back, as NPR's Debbie Elliott reports.
6: Protesters have descended on the Alabama State House in Montgomery this week as lawmakers meet in a special session designed to change the state's political power structure.
7: Let's go. I ain't gonna let nobody turn me around, turn me around, turn me around.
6: Activists are organizing across the region to fight the redistricting frenzy after the Supreme Court stripped a key voting rights protection. Shayla Mitchell is with the Alabama Election Protection Coalition.
8: We are seeing a movement across the Deep South, a coordinated effort to push anti-blackness and white supremacy through the redistricting of maps. Redistricting is not new. It has been happening since the beginning of democracy, but now they're making an effort to totally erase the voices of black and brown communities.
6: Inside, the Alabama House debated a bill to use maps drawn in 2023 that were struck down by federal courts for discriminating against black voters. A three-judge panel imposed a new map that resulted in the state getting a second black Democrat in Congress out of seven seats. Republican State Representative Chris Pringle is sponsoring the legislation that reverts to the old map. During the debate, he said it would give the GOP an advantage.
9: I believe if the Republicans run quality candidates and turn out, that it's the opportunity for the Republicans to win all seven districts if they run good candidates.
6: Pringle rejected Democratic Representative Kenyatta Hassel's argument that the goal is to unconstitutionally disenfranchise black voters.
9: The blacks still have the right to vote. We're not infringing on the right for them to go in the voting place and cast a ballot.
10: But you're diluting. You will be diluting that vote.
9: Well, they still have the right to vote. They're still able to go vote. We're not taking
10: it. But it is unconstitutional to dilute that vote, right?
9: We're not.

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1: 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It is 54 degrees in Nashville. Skies are clearing over Middle Tennessee at 8:42. And Bob August can tell us how the roads are looking out.
2: Let's go to I-40, Nina. We've got traffic there westbound, west of the airport, past Spence Lane. You've got a breakdown that's been in the right lane heading over toward Hermitage Avenue. And volume coming the north on 65 south to 24 in Trinity. Watch for a stall vehicle on 65 northbound as you head north of Trinity Lane. That may be on the left shoulder. And a crash on 65 south past Harding Place. Off to the right. Back later. Bob August, WPLN News.
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And the Tennessee State Museum presenting Statehood Day May 30th and June 1st, celebrating Tennessee 230 and America 250. 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
3: Live from WPLN News in Nashville, I'm Nina Cardona. There's a new kind of baseball field growing in popularity. It's called a miracle field. These are accessible baseball facilities that can accommodate players with special needs. For the Appalachian Mid-South Newsroom, WPLN Cynthia Abrams reports that Nashville's looking to build one here, while Murfreesboro has had one in operation since 2017.
4: On a Saturday afternoon at McKnight Park in Murfreesboro, Tennessee, there's a lot of Little League games going on. But one field is quite a bit livelier than the rest.
5: Starting for the Orioles, number 9, Brandon Conrad!
4: That's because baseball at the Miracle Field isn't just a game. It's an event.
6: We try to make it like a major league experience for them.
4: That's Tam Clark, Murfreesboro's Miracle Field announcer.
6: They've got their picture on the big board. We give them their own walk-up music they get to choose. We get to announce them like they are the stars of the show.
4: Some players dance before getting up to bat. There's a second inning stretch where mascot Homer mingles with the players on the field. And there's a lot of home runs. In some ways, it feels more like a party than the sometimes overly competitive spirit of youth sports. That's because Miracle League's origins center on inclusivity.
7: It kind of all started with a sibling that was in a wheelchair that would sit and watch through the fence, his sibling play t-ball. And he came to every practice and every game. And finally, one day, the coach decided that he would love to invite this child on the field to play.
4: That's Stephanie Davis, the vice president of Miracle League's national programming.
7: But we quickly realized that the venue was still, you know, not going to work for any child in a wheelchair or with any walking device.
4: Miracle League partners with parks and rec departments, YMCAs, or other nonprofits to construct the rubberized turf fields that can accommodate wheelchairs or assistive devices. And what started as one accessible baseball diamond in Georgia soon spread to hundreds of fields across the country. The leagues also employ a buddy system that pairs the players with a volunteer. It's a system that, Davis says, forges an important relationship.
7: That barrier just took 2 seconds to break down when you get on the field and you just realize they're just, you know, normal kids. They like the same things we do. They just may have a few other obstacles.
4: It's a place where kids want to be. But Angie Keating, the league coordinator in Murfreesboro, says it's equally as important for parents.
8: One of my biggest goals is to get a mama up in the stands to eat popcorn and have a Coke for 1 hour. Just 1 hour. She's not paying a therapist. She's not taking them to school and wondering what they're doing. She's sitting there watching her kid play ball.
4: Players aren't always kids. Murfreesboro has 2 leagues, one for ages 5 through 14, and one for anyone ages 15 and up. People with disabilities often lose access points to community when they age out of school. So inclusion of adults is a key component of Miracle League, Keating says.
8: They're not aging out of their disability.
4: Jaden Pearson is one of those adults. He says baseball is his favorite sport.
9: Baseball was there for me. It was perfect.
4: On this Saturday, he selected Starships as his walk-up song, but every week it's different. Each game holds many surprises for every player. But in Murfreesboro, they all end the same, with a home run and a tie score. For the Appalachian Mid-South Newsroom, I'm Cynthia Abrams.
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0: 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He's best known for his performances in The Producers, The Birdcage, and The Lion King. He was just nominated for a Tony for his starring role as Willie Loman in Arthur Miller's Death of a Salesman. He says it's the thing he's most proud of in his career. 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
1: 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And the Belcourt Theater, continuing Eruptia, starring Charlie XCX, The Christophers, and Yes. This Friday, Matt Bills to Pay with director Joel Vargas at opening night for a discussion. And two Maternal classics this weekend, Psycho and Grey Gardens.

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8: I'm Blake Farmer, and this is Nashville. Opryland has been closed for nearly 30 years, and as the producer of a new documentary puts it, some people are still butthurt about it. Maybe we didn't know what we had until it left a theme park-sized hole in Nashville's heart. The documentary premiering at the Nashville Film Festival called A Circle Broken gives us a good excuse to reopen that wound and hear the story of Opryland like we've never heard it before. We're talking to the characters keeping that memory alive after the news. This is Nashville.
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10: Live from NPR News, I'm Lakshmi Singh. The Trump administration is waiting to hear if Iran accepts its conditions for ending the war that the U.S. and Israel initiated more than 2 months ago. President Trump has demanded that a deal must include Iran's agreement to halt uranium enrichment and fully reopen the Strait of Hormuz, where hundreds of ships and thousands of mariners from around the world are stranded. Shipping data firm Lloyd's List Intelligence said today that Iran has created an agency to approve transit and collect tolls from shipping in the key global trade route. World oil prices are now hovering around $100 a barrel, down slightly. U.S. gas prices still surging due to a combination of factors, the war as well as seasonal demand. We're just a few weeks out from the start of summer driving season. National average we see is now around $4.56. Even if the U.S. and Iran agree to end the war, economists warn it could take some time for the price of gasoline and other goods to come down. Here's NPR's Windsor Johnston.
11: As energy costs rise, so do the prices of many products people use every day. Supply chain expert Jason Miller says items made with plastic, chemicals, or industrial materials are especially vulnerable.
12: Think about a can of WD-40. Your paints, any type of chemicals, soaps, and things of that sort will be more expensive now. Any type of plastic product. So if, you know, you look around your house, you may have some plastic storage, things of that sort.
11: Miller says the impact is showing up far beyond fuel prices because many global household goods depend on petroleum-based materials and global shipping networks that remain under strain. Windsor Johnston, NPR News, Washington.
10: NPR has learned that campaign staffers have bet on their own candidates and made thousands of dollars on prediction markets. In this exclusive report, NPR's Luke Garrett tells us these staffers use inside campaign information to bet with an edge and win big.
13: Two campaign staffers granted anonymity for fear of retribution said the method is simple. Campaign staffers would get an unreleased poll, use it to buy advantageous event contracts, and then sell their contracts once the poll was released and their contract price soared. One staffer admitted to doing this themselves. They won thousands, and their bet was verified by prediction market data reviewed by NPR. Current law bars prediction market bettors from using insider information to make money. But former commissioner at the Commodities Future Trading Commission, Kristen Johnson, doubted that the agency could police, quote, election positions. These bets raise serious questions about how campaign operatives can turn private information into a quick payday amid an unsettled legal landscape for prediction markets. Luke Garrett, NPR News, Washington.
10: From Washington, this is NPR News.
4: It's 63 degrees and sunny in Nashville. I'm Catherine Sweeney. Here are the latest headlines from WPLN News at 12:04. Tennessee law has banned mid-decade redistricting for 50 years. Governor Bill Lee just signed a bill to get rid of that ban. It's the first bill Lee has signed from the special session, which was called last Friday. That was shortly after the U.S. Supreme Court walked back legal protections for majority black congressional districts. Lawmakers worked quickly this morning to get the measure to the governor. That's because they're trying to adopt new maps this afternoon and close out the special session. The proposed maps, unveiled 24 hours before the start of today's session, would split Memphis's majority black voting bloc into three Republican majority districts. It would also further fracture the Nashville area, splitting the surrounding counties from three districts to five. People in Appalachia die from diseases of despair at a rate 37% higher than the rest of the country. The report out of East Tennessee State University says that that category includes drug overdoses, alcoholic liver disease, and suicide. But some good news, that specific death rate is falling nationally, and it's falling faster in Appalachia. Elon Musk's Boring Company has announced where one of its tunnel stations downtown will be. The company wants to create a stop for exclusive use by the residents of three downtown apartment buildings owned by developer Giratana. The identities of people applying for top government jobs in cities and counties across Tennessee could soon become private. Right now, job searches for the city managers, department heads, and school superintendents are public, but a new law allows candidates to request confidentiality. The Knoxville News Sentinel reports proponents say the idea will allow candidates to apply without fearing retribution from current employers. Critics say that the hiring process for influential public employees should be fair and open. You'll hear This is Nashville in just a few seconds.
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14: Quickly, before the show gets going, I just wanted to note that you are listening to a rebroadcast from over the summer. In fact, it's been one of our most downloaded podcasts and viewed episodes on the YouTube stream because the legacy of Opryland still looms quite large in Nashville. So enjoy the episode. Enjoy all the phone calls we take from people telling their Opryland stories. But if you call this hour, you will not get on the air because this is a rebroadcast. One more note, we talk a lot about a new documentary that relied on submitted home video footage from a lot of listeners. It's called A Circle Broken. Enjoy that show and enjoy this one. I'm Blake Farmer, and this is Nashville. For three decades or so, summertime in Nashville meant a visit to the one-of-a-kind theme park set to music, Opryland. It's a place we love to miss and one whose story continues to reveal itself nearly 30 years after its closure. This hour, we're going to meet some of the people who made Opryland a singular attraction and chronicle the legacy of a theme park that set the aesthetic for Nashville's booming tourism industry. And we're going to start today's show by hopping aboard Beatrice. It was a locomotive, custom made for the park, I believe, that ran along the Dixie line that encircled the rides and the stages. Yeah, there it is. Bring it in. So up here on the train with me is historian David Ewing. We're on this train. We're circling the park. What are we looking at as we're locomoting here?
15: We're getting a good view of the entire park on ground level. You get to see Duwa City. You get to see the Grizzly River Rampage. Get the Wabash Cannonball.
14: Oh, yeah.
15: The skyline, everything that, you know, kind of made Opryland fun. New Orleans area with some singing and some good
14: there.
15: Food.
14: I see it. I smell it, too. All right, we've also got filmmaker Brandon Vestal aboard this virtual train. What's going on in this park that we might not be seeing or hearing, but behind the scenes? Who's working?
16: Well, definitely behind the scenes, we've got the dressers who are doing the costume changes for our showmen, who sometimes have 12 different costumes in one show. They're about to perform, you know, a series of 4-hour-long shows in one day in 100-degree heat. So there's a lot going on behind the scenes.
14: I love it. All right. Well, let me give a proper introduction to my guests here as we step off the train, Liv. Thank you for that. So David Ewing is a historian who we could have on a show probably every week here, a collector of Nashville memorabilia, owner of the Nashville I Wish I Knew Instagram account. Thank you.
15: It's great to be back here, Blake, and I was the first guest on This is Nashville back
14: in the day. Oh, my goodness. I'm not sure I knew that bit of lore. But Brandon Vestal's a filmmaker. He's been working on a documentary about Opryland for the last 5 years or so, and it was just announced, I think, in the last week or so, that A Circle Broken, as it's titled, will premiere at the Nashville Film Festival this year. Congratulations.
16: Thank you. Thank you.
14: Well, so when you started that project that we're going to talk a lot about here, you said it was going to be a love letter to Opryland, but I'll tell you, A Circle Broken, the title sounds a little more like a breakup note. What happened along the way?
16: Yeah, I mean, it started out as a love letter, you know, wanting to relive my childhood.
14: Because you grew up here in town.
16: That's right. Grew up in Franklin and grew up going to the park every summer, like so many Nashvillians. And then in the course of the interview, you just have to follow the story. And the story turned out to be less about rides, more about America's show park. And it turned out to be about addressing the elephant in the room, which is what the heck happened to our theme park? Why was it replaced with the mall?
14: Well, what's the short story on what happened?
16: Well, without giving too much away, I would say it's an age-old story about selling the family farm.
14: Mm.
16: You know, you don't know what you have when you inherit it, and you know, when you make a decision based on money. I mean, the company also went public. There's a lot of players involved. There's a lot of theories, but they all culminate together in that.
14: Great. Well, this is not a show about kind of litigating the closure of the park, so we'll leave it at that for now. But one of the claims you make in the documentary, which, for the record, I have not seen. In fact, I don't think it's fully completed because it's never done until it has to be done, right?
16: Perfect.
14: In fact, we may be getting footage from this very interview that ends up in the documentary. I don't know. So, but you make this claim, I believe, that Opryland actually saved the Grand Ole Opry, which, you know, which turns 100 years old this year. This is a story that I've not really heard. Is it true?
16: Well, yeah, I could comfortably argue that claim. I mean, it's also a sexy claim, right? It's a great tagline. I think it's a bit of a stretch to say that it saved the Opry, yeah, as David and I were discussing in the hallway right before now.
14: Yeah. Well, so, but what did it do to complement the Grand Ole Opry, which I believe at the time when the park opened, this would have been just as it moved out of the Ryman from downtown Nashville out to this sort of suburban center right there by the Opryland Hotel, this, you know, big many thousand seat theater. How did it complement the Opry?
16: Well, the story I got from Bud Wendell, who's sort of like the father of Nashville, was that Irving Wall had visited the Astrodome. And
14: is Irving Wall from Gaylord, the company?
16: Yeah, Irving Wall was the CEO of WSM.
15: WSM.
14: Yeah.
16: And he visited Astroworld and Astrodome, which had a theme park, Astroworld.
14: I see.
16: And so it was the idea that, you know, Disney has its castle. Mm-hmm. The Grand Ole Opry is a castle of a larger property.
14: Wow. Well, David Ewing, Opryland was all about nostalgia. And now, you know, it's interesting because, like, remembering Opryland seems to be its own bit of nostalgia. You came with a hat here. You know, Brandon handed me a mug that's got the famous map graphic of Opryland. Why is it that Opryland still, you know, pricks something with people's imaginations?
15: Yeah, let's go back to the opening in 19. The idea of Opryland came in 1969.
14: Yeah.
15: The city had just gone through metro government. It was the space age, you know, okay. Modern and new was in, old was out. And the Grand Ole Opry had a very good year in 1969.
14: Is that right?
15: The three new members of the Grand Ole Opry were George Jones, Tammy Wynette, and this girl from East Tennessee named Dolly Parton.
14: Oh, my goodness. I hadn't thought about that coinciding with this time you're planning the park.
15: And so the idea of a theme park was really based on National Life and WSM wanting a new home for the Opry, getting out of

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1: 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I'm Catherine Sweeney. It's about 66 degrees and beautiful and sunny here in Nashville. It is 4:18. In most places, that wouldn't be rush hour, but I do think that it starts a little early in Nashville. Let's get a look at the roads from Bob August.
2: Let's go to I-40, Catherine. We've had a lot of traffic in both directions through downtown Nashville. Had an earlier wreck on 40 East near DeMonbring Street, and we've got a collision now on 40 westbound west of Hermitage Avenue around the 24 split. Watch for that in the right lane. You've got lots of traffic both ways on 24 off of 40 through 440 in Briley. An accident on 65 northbound up past Old Hickory Boulevard in Madison. Bob August, WPLN News.
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7: 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I'm Elsa Chang.
0: And I'm Mary Louise Kelly. We are going to introduce you to this year's grand prize winner in NPR's College Podcast Challenge, Colby McCaskill, a senior at Fordham University in New York City.
8: Dear Papa, it's hard to admit because it feels like there's no solution, but I really wish you and Grammy weren't growing so old.
0: The podcast takes the form of a letter to his grandfather. He grapples with his grandparents' aging and health issues. His grandmother, Kathy, has endured cancer, and now she has dementia.
8: I'm sure you know, out of everyone, how her dementia has been progressing. How she can't remember my name or her age.
9: I am, let's see, I'm over, I think right now, I'm like 47 years.
0: His story is a portrait of a family learning to talk about hard things.

0: himself led us to be comfortable with the fact that Epstein had written it.
1: In a statement to NPR on Thursday, the Department of Justice said, quote, this is the first time DOJ is seeing it as well. The New York Times also asked the judge to unseal three other documents from Tartaglione's case. Barquette says they could help answer some questions about where the note came from. Rachel Treisman, NPR News.
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3: 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It is beautiful outside in Music City. Let's get a look at the roads from Bob August.
4: We've got a lot of volume on the east side as we get you home this afternoon. Catherine heading down 24 eastbound past 440 and Briley Parkway. A lot of volume on the way down toward Laverne. Want to watch for an accident on 24 eastbound near Old Hickory Boulevard. That one may be off to the right around exit 62 on the way to Rutherford County. We've also had a collision reported on 40 westbound heading toward the Munbrian Street. Be careful there. 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
1: For many, youth baseball is a rite of passage, full of home runs, walk-up songs, and teamwork. 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
2: On a Saturday afternoon at McKnight Park in Murfreesboro, Tennessee, there's a lot of Little League games going on. But one field is quite a bit livelier than the rest.
3: Starting for the Orioles, number 9.
2: That's because baseball at the Miracle Field isn't just a game. It's an event.
4: We try to make it like a major league experience for them.
2: That's Tam Clark, Murfreesboro's Miracle Field announcer.
4: They've got their picture on the big board. We give them their own walk-up music. They get to choose. We get to announce them like they are the stars of the show.
2: Some players dance before getting up to bat. There's a second inning stretch where mascot Homer mingles with the players on the field. And there's a lot of home runs. In some ways, it feels more like a party than the sometimes overly competitive spirit of youth sports. That's because Miracle League's origins center on inclusivity.
5: It kind of all started with a sibling that was in a wheelchair that would sit and watch through the fence, his sibling play t-ball. And he came to every practice and every game. And finally, one day, the coach decided that he would love to invite this child on the field to play.
2: That's Stephanie Davis, the vice president of Miracle League's national programming.
5: But we quickly realized that the venue was still, you know, not going to work for any child in a wheelchair or with any walking device.
2: Miracle League partners with parks and rec departments, YMCAs, or other nonprofits to construct the rubberized turf fields that can accommodate wheelchairs or assistive devices. And what started as one accessible baseball diamond in Georgia soon spread to hundreds of fields across the country. The leagues also employ a buddy system that pairs the players with a volunteer. It's a system that, Davis says, forges an important relationship.
5: That barrier just took 2 seconds to break down when you get on the field and you just realize they're just, you know, normal kids. They like the same things we do. They just may have a few other obstacles.
2: It's a place where kids want to be. But Angie Keating, the league coordinator in Murfreesboro, says it's equally as important for parents.
6: One of my biggest goals is to get a mama up in the stands to eat popcorn and have a Coke for 1 hour. Just 1 hour. She's not paying a therapist. She's not taking them to school and wondering what they're doing. She's sitting there watching her kid play ball.
2: Players aren't always kids. Murfreesboro has 2 leagues, one for ages 5 through 14, and one for anyone ages 15 and up. People with disabilities often lose access points to community when they age out of school. So inclusion of adults is a key component of Miracle League, Keating says.
6: They're not aging out of their disability.
2: Jaden Pearson is one of those adults. He says baseball is his favorite sport.
7: Baseball was there for me. It was perfect.
2: On this Saturday, he selected Starships as his walk-up song. But every week, it's different. Each game holds many surprises for every player. But in Murfreesboro, they all end the same, with a home run and a tie score. For the Appalachian Mid-South Newsroom, I'm Cynthia Abrams.
1: 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We're going to get one more look at the roads from Bob August this hour. It is 5:48.
8: All right, busy on the east side, Catherine, heading down 24 off of 40 through 440 in Briley, all the way down toward Antioch. We've had a collision on Murfreesboro Road near Hobson Pike and a wreck on Nolensville Road a few blocks north of 440 Parkway. You may see the remains of an accident on the west side as you head westbound on 40 past 70S toward McCrory Lane. Back tomorrow to help rev you up for the weekend. 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
1: Thank you, Bob. It's 65 degrees and sunny here in Nashville. 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
1: This final note on the way out today, which you already know if you bought a plane ticket recently. The Department of Transportation said this week that U.S. airlines spent 56% more on jet fuel in March than they did in February. Strait of Hormuz, by the way, last time I checked, still closed. 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Will Story is the supervising senior producer, and I'm Kai Rizdahl. We will see you tomorrow, everybody. 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
11: Live from NPR News in Culver City, California, I'm Dwayne Brown. As the U.S. and Iran negotiate over reopening the Strait of Hormuz to commercial traffic, Iran is reportedly creating an agency to tax vessels passing through the strait. This comes as energy and food costs continue to rise across the world due to a shutdown of the vital shipping channel. U.S. Ambassador to the U.N. Mike Walls is urging the United Nations and the Security Council to uphold international law, even after President Trump told U.S. allies he didn't need their help.
12: This should be a simple demand: the removal of mines from an international waterway, that you cannot exact illegal tolls. We have to address these violations here in the Council.
11: The strait is effectively blocked off, and experts say it will be tough for Iran to agree to stopping its nuclear program altogether. Cleanup across Mississippi continues after storms or tornadoes destroyed hundreds of homes and injured more than a dozen people. This comes as a council of disaster experts appointed by the president is recommending major changes to FEMA. NPR's Rebecca Hersher reports.
13: The council was created by President Trump in the early days of his second term. The president has repeatedly called for FEMA to be eliminated, but the council recommends investing in the agency to make it easier for disaster survivors to get help. That includes housing for people whose homes are destroyed in hurricanes, wildfires, and other events. The council does not recommend cuts to FEMA's workforce. In recent weeks, the agency has reversed Trump administration policies that previously cut thousands of jobs at FEMA. Rebecca Hersher, NPR News.
11: Stocks finished lower across the board on Wall Street today as oil prices continue to come down ever so slightly. This is NPR News. In Asia, robots help assemble cars and factories, even serve food in restaurants these days. Robots also in the business of spirituality, as NPR's Emily Fang tells us about a robot monk.
14: Nicknamed Gabi, meaning Buddha's mercy, the robot monk led prayer at a temple in central Seoul this week, helping human monks chant Buddhist sutras. Gabi was inducted into a prominent Buddhist order in South Korea, and its ordination was a bit of a novelty, and it's a sign of how Asia's Buddhist communities have been trying to update and mainstream their faith practice. In Japan, where Buddhism is also widely practiced, a robot monk prototype dubbed the Buddharoid by its inventors is programmed with scripture and can correct those studying Buddhist texts. Emily Fang, NPR News.
11: Closer to home, for the first time in 100 years, the U.S. Postal Service is considering a rule change to allow anyone to ship a handgun through the mail. This comes after the Justice Department issued a ruling back in January calling the 1927 law unconstitutional. It currently bans the shipment of handguns unless sent from a licensed retailer. Democratic attorneys general say the change would override state gun laws, making it easier for felons and domestic abusers to access firearms. This is NPR.
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4: I'm Blake Farmer, and this is Nashville. Opryland has been closed for nearly 30 years, and as the producer of a new documentary puts it, some people are still butthurt about it. Maybe we didn't know what we had until it left a theme park-sized hole in Nashville's heart. The documentary, premiering at the Nashville Film Festival, called A Circle Broken, gives us a good excuse to reopen that wound and hear the story of Opryland like we've never heard it before. We're talking to the characters keeping that memory alive after the news. This is Nashville.
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6: Live from NPR News in Washington, I'm Ryland Barton. Iran says the U.S. violated the ceasefire by targeting Iranian ships and non-military sites along the Islamic Republic's southern coast. That's according to Iran's state broadcaster, citing a military official. U.S. Central Command says it targeted Iranian military sites after Iran launched missiles, drones, and small boats at three American warships transiting the Strait of Hormuz. President Trump said the ceasefire was still in effect, telling ABC News Tonight the strikes were, quote, a love tap. Secretary of State Marco Rubio met with Pope Leo today at the Vatican, in part to smooth over strained relations with the Holy See, followed repeated attacks from President Trump. NPR's Jason DeRose reports the meeting comes as Leo is marking his first anniversary as Pope.
7: The Vatican, in a statement, says Rubio and Leo had, quote, cordial discussions. It goes on to say the U.S. Secretary of State reaffirmed a shared commitment to fostering good bilateral relations between the Holy See and the United States. The Vatican says there was also an exchange of views on countries affected by war. During Pope Leo's first year, he has repeatedly spoken out in favor of peace, specifically regarding U.S. military action in Iran and Venezuela. The pontiff even urged people to contact their elected officials to ask them to work for peace. That attracted the ire of President Trump. Jason DeRose, NPR News.
6: Brazil's President Lula da Silva says he's optimistic that relations between his country and the U.S. are improving after a White House meeting today. Tensions between Brazil's leftist leader and Trump have been strained over tariffs and over Trump's solidarity with Brazil's right-wing former president. NPR's Carrie Kahn reports.
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